0: But that majority rule and political equality are the fundamental guiding lights of our system. And I think, you know, in this moment, we actually have more people more thoughtfully and more critically talking about these things than we've had in my lifetime.
1: All right. Well, a hopeful thought there. Jesse Wegman, thank you so much for speaking with us.
0: Thanks so much for having me. I appreciate it.
1: Jesse Wegman's new book is The Lost Founder, James Wilson and the Forgotten Fight for a People's Constitution. Coming up, David Bianculli reviews the new Prime Video series, Spider Noir. 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
1: This is Fresh Air. The Spider-Man character was introduced in a Marvel Comics book in 1962. Since then, he's been the center of several live-action superhero movies over the decades, some well-received animated features, and has been reimagined in stories set in different times, even in different universes. One comic book series that began in 2008, Spider-Man Noir, imagined the hero as a gumshoe of the 1930s, but with superpowers. Now Prime Video has brought that concept to television as Spider Noir, starring Nicolas Cage. Our TV critic David Bianculli says everything about the series is unexpectedly enjoyable.
6: In this universe, I'm pretty much tired of superhero films and TV series and random multiverses, and don't approach any new one with much enthusiasm. When I heard about Spider-Noir and that Nicolas Cage was starring, I couldn't imagine why he'd choose a superhero story for his first TV starring role. Then I watched the 8-episode first season and realized it probably represents one of the best and boldest Nicolas Cage performances of his entire risk-taking career. From the very start, Spider-Noir takes the noir part seriously. It's set in the Depression-era New York of the 1930s, and Cage plays a super-powered masked character known as the Spider. When we meet him, he's loved and lost a woman, a story he recounts in the rain over her grave. He's gone on a multi-year bender and now has an office as a private eye. His name is Ben Reilly.
7: We were going to be married in the spring. I even bought a ring to make it official, a ring I never had the chance to give her. Ruby once told me that with great power comes great responsibility. Well, she was the greatest responsibility I ever had. And I failed her. The Spider failed her. After that, I didn't want the power or the responsibility. So I went back to being just an ordinary man. That was 5 years ago.
6: If that opening narration sounds as though Cage is channeling a bit of Bogey, well, he is. But the imaginative conceit of Spider-Noir is that the bite that gave the spider superpowers also made him more spidery than human. Ben Reilly, in order to blend in and do his job, really does have to act like a human and like a private eye. So he goes to the movies and watches the latest Humphrey Bogart and James Cagney films and imitates them a bit. But there also are scenes where Ben Reilly the gumshoe, like James Garner's Jim Rockford in The Rockford Files, hands out fake business cards and adopts different accents and dialects. Cage has enormous fun with all of this, but also establishes

0: porque como que nos enseñó a hacer música y hablar desde lo más honesto.
1: Violeta Parra taught everyone to make music that speaks from the most honest part of our souls, she says. Violeta spoke up for marginalized communities and documented the folklore across Chile.
2: So I grew up listening to Violeta Parra and poets and artists.
1: That's Francisca again. Violeta is another major influence for both Mon Laferte and Francisca Valenzuela.
2: It goes in hand here. And I think it always caught my attention when I was in other countries and I didn't see the artistic scene being committed to political or social causes.
1: For Francisca, as a Chilean, it was a no-brainer to speak up.
2: I try to contribute to certain change and open and facilitate things, you know?
1: And the tradition of using your platform for change in Chile didn't stop during the dictatorship in the 1970s. During the 2019 protests that we heard about earlier, a familiar 1980s song was blasted through the crowds. Los Prisioneros were a staple of the 1980s rock en español movement, rock in Spanish. Their lyrics were hugely critical of the country's inequalities. And years after Pinochet's fall, they became the soundtrack of these modern protests. El baile de los que sobran, the dance of those left over. It's from 1986. The song is about realizing that no matter how hard you work, the good life is really only for the privileged few. And during the 2019 protests, there was also music from the feminist group Colectivo Las Tesis. They created a song called A Rapist on Your Path. Un violador en tu camino. It quickly became an anthem to denounce sexual violence against women. And it was heard all around the world. Women started playing it and dancing to it. All these decades later, the youth in Chile, they are still resonating with that music.
2: Music as a vehicle to shed light on things has always been there. There's an intimacy. It's just me and I'm listening. It's inside me. I can feel like it activates you in a way. And then it also has the community aspect that happens altogether and that you belong somewhere.
1: Music and activism often go hand in hand because music unites people. And having music that says something makes an even bigger statement. Like Mon Laferte, Francisca's music ranges from the feminist perspective with albums like Fortaleza, all about finding inner strength and self-empowerment. To her upcoming album, Maldita, where she dives deeper into her feelings of feminine rage and her own postpartum experience. Francisca's music can be described as singer-songwriter meets Elton John piano pop, going from incredibly catchy poppy songs to heart-wrenching ballads. She says her feminist rage comes from a very specific place, a systemic discrimination that she herself has experienced.
2: For example, I remember I was booking shows in Mexico and the promoter was like, we have this festival, but we already have one woman. We don't want two.
1: Francisca was inspired to put her feminism into action in 2016 when she founded Ruidosa Fest, the all Latina music festival. And it's also a research platform.
2: At that point, I was like, this can't be the only way. It's not about me. I'm not the problem. The system is a problem.
1: We know that women make up half of the world population. But according to statistics from Ruidosa Fest, women represent less than 20% of festival lineups.
2: I still encounter behavior, comments, or practices that seem crazily antiquated and limited. It's not only Chile, it's not only Mexico, it's the Americas or the Spanish-speaking market.
1: She was consistently turned away from labels at first, until, of course, she began to do well.
2: I reached out to labels years ago and they all shut the door. And then when I was successful, they all approached me with horrible contracts.
1: That's when she began noticing something.
2: There were no women in the majority of the rooms I was going to.
1: That's when Ruidosa Fest was born. The all-Latina-led festival comprises workshops and panels dedicated to effecting real change in the music industry.
2: I wanted to create an instance where we can talk candidly about the issues and struggles within the music industry that can be gender-based or can also just be about the fact that it's a difficult industry to navigate.
1: In 2016, the first iteration of the festival was difficult to get off the ground. She faced a lot of resistance.
2: Everyone in the industry that I was inviting from, not the women, but the male counterparts or, you know, promoters or sponsors or even musicians or my male musician friends, they were like, why would I want to go listen to women complain?
1: Ruidosa has put out some of the most comprehensive data analyzing music lineups from 400 large festivals from 7 different countries across Latin America and Latin A events in the United States. And among the more shocking findings, all female bands accounted for just 1% of total bookings, with headliner slots by projects led by women making up, yes, 0.4% of the headliners.
2: When that came out, a lot of promoters in the region did reach out and were like, we had no idea that there was this issue. We weren't seeing the lack of diversity in our festivals. If you don't kind of force society's hand to look at those things, you will have issues and they will become systemic.
1: Francisca's solution to her questions about representation was to create a festival. But when we asked her about the future and what she hopes for women across the industry, she said,
2: I get a lot of invitations from festivals to do like a Ruidosa stage in a festival. And I actually tell them, I'm like, I prefer that you book more women. Just don't make a stage for them. Get them in all the stages. Don't make us a small little stage on the side.
1: Because in a perfect world, we would all be equal. Until then, the need to be outspoken through music is going to continue. Both Mon and Francisca hope their platforms will make significant changes.
2: I think, like, every new generation is even more powerful and resourceful and, like, that. And now people are making music from the whole continent to the world. You can kind of dream bigger, and I think that is a change.
0: Sí, tengo esa crudeza que he tratado de pulir con los años, ¿eh? Como que trato de, como de limpiarlo, pero es lo que soy.
1: Mon tells me that there is a rawness in her that she's tried to polish for years, but it is who she is. It is in her work.
0: Por más que intento pulirlo, está esa crudeza en mi obra, sí.
1: So she's celebrating that rawness by doing things like baring her breast and calling out rape and femicide.
3: Así que muchas gracias. Esto es para Chile y quiero leer.
1: The night of the Latin Grammys, 2019, she accepted the award and called out words from a fellow Chilean feminist.
3: Chile, me dueles por dentro. Me sangras por cada vena, me pesa cada cadena que te aprisiona hasta el centro. 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
0: Siempre fui feminista sin saber que era feminista.
1: Mon Laferte told me that she'd always been a feminist without even knowing that she was one. Maybe not much of a surprise to a Chilean singer in a country with such a rich feminist and activist history. You can hear my entire interview in Spanish with Mon Laferte in a special bonus episode of Latino USA, talking about her album Femme Fatale, Volume 2. And Francisca Valenzuela's latest album, Maldita, comes out late in July. And if you're in New York City this summer, you can catch Ruidosa Fest's takeover of Lincoln Center on July 12th.

0: Now, dear listener, we are going to keep on talking about music, but this time with singer-songwriter David Archuleta. We're going to talk about how he's grappled with fame, faith, and embracing his authentic self. You might remember 2008 for our historic presidential election.
1: Yes, we can. Yes, we can.
0: But there was another race that I was also paying attention to, and it wasn't for a politician.
2: This is American Idol.
0: That's right. I'm talking about the singing competition reality show, American Idol. Back then, my daughter and I used to watch it pretty much every week. It was season 7, and we were rooting for a certain contestant.
3: What you gonna sing, man?
4: I'm gonna sing Waiting on the World to Change by John Mayer.
3: Go for it.
4: Me and my friends were all misunderstood. They say we stand...
0: 17-year-old David Archuleta. David instantly became a fan favorite and rose to the top throughout the competition, gaining millions of votes, including, yes, mine and my daughter's. And one thing that made us root louder for David was that he had Latino Honduran roots. David made it to the finale for American Idol.
5: The winner by 12 million votes of American Idol 2008 is David Cook.
0: But another David won. David Archuleta went on to build a successful music career.
6: When the TV show happened, my family felt like we had to look good for camera and show that we were a happy Mormon family.
0: But behind the scenes, David was dealing with a whole lot of stress. His parents were having marital issues, and he had the pressure to be this model member of The Church of Jesus Christ of Latter-day Saints.
6: I always felt this guilt and shame because I felt like I had to keep something from everybody that made me not as good as what people thought of me. Oh, they think I'm a good, sweet kid, and they don't know this secret that I have.
0: David was grappling with his sexuality in front of millions of people watching on national television.
6: I'm supposed to be doing everything right because I have the gospel of Jesus Christ in my life and I have to show how happy and blessed it makes me.
0: But instead, David felt cursed. Intimate same-sex relations are considered a sin in the Mormon church.
6: And so I thought, I've got this demon in me that's trying to get me to go that direction, and I don't know what else I need to do to stop it. While I was also kind of terrified because I felt like if people found this out about me, they would know how dirty I was.
0: 18 years later, David writes about this in his new memoir, Devout, Losing My Faith to Find Myself, and a new EP by the same title. For this story, I sit down with singer-songwriter David Archuleta for an intimate conversation about growing up queer and leaving the Mormon church. There is a mention of suicide in this upcoming interview, so take care while listening. David, if you could take a moment, because there are a lot of people who don't know much about Church of Latter-day Saints, Mormons. Can you actually talk about what church life looked like for you and your family?
6: Growing up Mormon, it was very sweet. It's a very wholesome group of people to be around. Spent a lot of time doing gatherings like potlucks or dances, little parties. It's just very family-centered with their focus. If someone was sick or someone was moving, everyone would go and help. They're very mindful of each other. And if someone needed help or service, it's just what we were raised to do. Like I really loved that part of looking out for the person who may be forgotten.
0: Thank you for describing the beauty of the Mormon church and community, which is we actually live in community. We help each other. But at the same time, there is like this exclusion, right? Do you have a specific memory that you can share about when you were a little kid and you realized, oh,
7: I think I like boys.
6: Yeah. Let me see.
7: I love it. He's pulling out the book.
6: Because there's a little moment on page 27.
7: Okay, go ahead.
6: In my second grade class in Utah, there was this boy, JD. JD and I walked home together a few times. I found myself wanting to be around him more and invited him over to hang out. I felt the same butterflies for JD as I had for Brittany and Kimberly, some of these other girls I also had little crushes on. But whoa, hold up, I thought. The feelings couldn't be the same because JD was a boy. Having those kinds of feelings for a boy doesn't exist, does it? I was always told boys like girls and girls like boys. Why am I feeling these feelings for JD? We're just in second grade. And I started getting really scared because I was like, is there something wrong with me? You just kind of like, don't pay too much attention to it. But it's like, then you see JD again and it's like, you feel like all the blood rush to your cheeks and you're like, why do I like him like this? I'm thinking he's just my friend. But it's like, I don't usually feel like this for my friends. What's going on? I'm very confused. And at the time, no one told me that that was even possible. So I was just like, okay, I just need to hide because I don't want people to see that something's wrong with me.
7: You know, you write. This was so hard for me to read. At 8 years old, I was living in a state of terror about being exposed. So obviously you knew this from a very young age. So let's take a moment for young people who might be listening to this, who might be queer or gay, and who might be in a very strict religion. How were you navigating your identity as a little kid when you're 8 to 18?
6: I didn't have the resources that I am able to have now to understand not everyone's the same and that people are different. When I was young, I thought everyone is supposed to be this way. Especially like in the Mormon church, it's like we all have to become clean and pure and obedient and get married and have a lot of kids, create a family. And the only way to do that is to marry the opposite sex and then make children with your spouse. And so I was like, okay, I need to do whatever I can to fit that. I got engaged several times because that's what I was told by my church leaders. Like, when I would open up about it, because there were times I opened up about my, hey, I think I might be gay or I might be queer, bisexual, and I'm not sure. And I just thought of it as a challenge because my church leader said, oh, you're not gay. You just struggle with same-sex attraction. And there's a difference because same-sex attraction, you'd have the feelings and you acknowledge them, but you don't act on them. So there's still a chance for you to be pure and clean. But being gay means you've accepted the feelings and you allow yourself to fall in love with someone of the same sex. And that's where the sin lies. So they would say, if you get married, God will bless you and help you overcome these feelings, which is why I got engaged and almost married a few times. It was scary because I always thought I can't allow that like idea to come in my head because I'll turn gay and that's one of the worst things I can do. I thought it was comparable to murder and pedophilia. And so I was like, I'd rather give my life than accept one of the worst crimes. You know, I said it in a prayer. God was like, in prayer, is like, stop asking me to change you because you've been asking for like 20 years now for me to change you. And I'm not going to because you're not supposed to change. I want you to find the beauty in life as you are, because there is beauty as you are. Even if you fall in love with a man, that's okay, which I had never heard in church. I just knew it wasn't going to change who I was. And I also didn't want to live pretending, you know, like in denial, pretending that I wasn't queer.
7: That's amazing, though, that you were spiritual enough that you could actually hear God saying, I love you. I love you just the way you are. So why did you decide, okay, I'm going to write the book?
6: I felt like I never was able to be fully honest because of the very beliefs that I was taught. The same beliefs teaching me to be honest were also teaching me, well, unless you are gay or queer. And I just felt like if we're all supposed to be equal in one, I feel like there's something wrong here. And So I felt like I always had to hold this part of me back. Thus, I wasn't really being able to be fully honest with my audience. I was trying to get people to follow me and listen to me and watch me. And saying that I was being myself, but I always had to lock this part away. So writing the book felt like, okay, now I can just be 100% honest. I can show my life wasn't perfect. So I think it's also important, though, to acknowledge that God was the one who told me, no, not all the answers are here. Some things you need to figure out yourself and figure out what's really the right thing.
7: When we come back, David Archuleta opens up about his journey of self-acceptance.
6: Life isn't over just because you messed up. And that was something I needed to learn myself.
7: Stay with us. No te vayas.
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7: It's Latino USA. I'm Maria Hinojosa. I'm speaking with singer-songwriter David Archuleta about navigating his sexuality as a member of the Mormon Church, all while rising to fame after almost winning American Idol. Now we're going to continue my conversation with David about life after the show and his journey to embracing his authentic self. So back to the American Idol part, you know, you become this superstar, frankly. You're in the spotlight. Girls, including my daughter, thought, oh my God, he's so cute. And you release your first big single, which is Crush. The song blows up. In the music video, you're like, oh my God, I love this girl. And you're like googly eyes to the girls in the videos. But I was like, wait a second, there are all these boys in this video without their shirts on. Like, okay, David is acting like the only ones he's attracted to are the girls. What do you think about when you hear that song and you see that video?
6: I just look at it as a fun moment of time in my career. You act a lot of times in music videos. So I didn't look at it as this is a representation of my life. Even the song itself, I was just like, this is a great song. I didn't look at it as my story because it wasn't. I didn't allow myself to feel that way for people because I felt like if I let myself feel those feelings, they would come out for the wrong people, for the wrong sex. I just look back and I do see a very like, in his head, boy, everything he did was very calculated. Everything was thought out ahead of time to make sure that I didn't do anything wrong. But yeah, I think even at the boys, like when they're taking their shirts off, I already knew like back then I was programmed, don't look, don't think anything. And that's your job is to be a good boy, obedient boy, not thinking anything inappropriate. So I just did everything I could to pretend like the boys weren't even there.
7: So you keep releasing music, but you're still very much a part of the Mormon Church. And so in 2012, you go on what all Mormons do, which is to go on a mission. You go to Chile, actually. Can you explain what the importance of a mission is in general? And then a lot happens to you.
6: As a missionary, your purpose is to bring other people to Christ. Do you want to baptize them into the church and have more members join? And you do acts of service, you do service projects, and just like try to be nice to everybody, really. A lot of us have good intentions, but I also felt like looking back, I'm like, oh man, I feel a little cringe because you're really trying to force her message, convince them like, hey, you have to listen to my message and join my church. And sometimes you do it in pretty intense ways. But at the time, you know, you don't look at it as imposing on other people. You're just like, my mission is to bring people to Christ and to save them is how you look at it.
7: It was on this mission in Chile that David had a heart-to-heart with a church leader, and he opened up about his sexuality. He came back home in 2014 after the two-year mission, and that's when he came out to his family. But David kept his sexuality and identity hidden from his fans for many more years. Then, in 2021, he shared his big secret.
11: David Archuleta is sharing his truth this morning about his sexuality, his faith, and where the two meet.
7: By the next year, David left the Mormon church. So what's your sense about and your relationship with faith, with God, with spirituality?
6: I don't consider myself religious, but I do feel a deep sense of spirituality. And before it was so specific, like, this is what God is. Like, I thought the Mormon church had the answers. God is a man. God is married to a woman, which is why we have to get married to become like God. And I'm just like, you know what? I think God and spirituality, each person experiences it uniquely in a different way. And a lot of people told me, oh, what you experienced wasn't God because he didn't answer you the way I thought he should answer you. And I'm like, you know what? Then maybe I don't want to believe in the same God as you because you want God to be mad and hate me. I don't want to be a part of this. You're trying to look for a reason for God to hate me just because of who I happen to fall in love with. I believe that there's something greater that connects everybody and that there's a source of creation of life. Is he a man? I don't know. Does he have a white beard? I don't think so. But that was what I was always taught.

0: but that was what I was always taught. And I'm like, you know what? We don't have as many answers as we think we do.
1: And after reading your book, I went to listen to the album. And the album is also called Devout. And I just got to tell you, the first song I listened to was Stay. And I was like, oh my God, like this is a suicide prevention song. Stay.

0: What was it like to write that song, Stay?
1: I had gotten to that point when I was at a low, when I had hit a rock bottom at my life. And so I was just thinking, if there's somebody else who may get there and feeling hopeless and feels alone and like there's nobody there who understands them, I want to write a song that helps reach them at that place. I think a lot of times, even in religion or just the way you're raised, the people you're around tell you that you're not good enough and you'll never be enough. I wanted to let people say, hey, like, forget that. That's not true. And like, I know that it hurts and I know that it can feel frustrating and you can feel hopeless. If you give yourself another chance to live your life just how you want, instead of trying to hide and fit into someone else's, what if you gave yourself a chance to live your life just as who you are and be authentically yourself? And even if that's broken, to just to find joy in life is what I hope people can find from it.
0: You write this song, you perform this song on purpose, where in fact you sing about dealing with shame and accepting yourself. I know.

0: purpose. Can you talk a little bit about the song On Purpose?
1: On Purpose, I feel, has been one of my theme songs for the beginning of the year and with the book, because I'm used to feeling shame. It's part of how I was raised and feeling a lot of it. And so the song is telling myself, hey, I feel so embarrassed. Like, how could I have done that? Like, that's so messy. But I'm like, you know what? It's okay to be messy, and it's okay to fall and to make mistakes. Before I was trying to avoid, like, no, I can't do anything wrong. And it's like, you know what, David, be messy, make mistakes. Like Miss Frizzle in The Magic School Bus, she would say,
2: take chances, make mistakes.
1: And I loved her character because she learned so much and they went on so many adventures because she didn't let fear get in the way of preventing her from living and exploring. So you discover so much about life and learn and educate yourself. And I feel like that's what that song is about. Life isn't over just because you messed up. And that was something I needed to learn myself. It was very therapeutic to write the song and tell myself and manifest, I'll make mistakes on purpose even. We're supposed to.
0: Love that. So I watched the video Creme Brulee,

0: I just want to say, I was like, damn, he's a great dancer too. The video is phenomenal. Talk just a moment about creme brulee and what are you trying to say there with creme brulee?
1: Well, thank you so much. I'm not an amazing dancer, but I do love to move. It's therapeutic to me. My mom was a dancer. She danced salsa and merengue, bachata, and like mainly salsa. But I feel like I get a love for moving from her. And it's part of the culture to love to dance. And the song, Creme Brulee, it was about fluidity and just showing it doesn't have to always look straight and the same. It can be flirty. It can be sexy, but it doesn't have to be too like explicit. It can be like wholesome sexy. And it has sweetness, and but also some savory and spicy to it. And yeah, I love getting to sing the song and be flirtatious and be playful. It's like a new side that I never showed

0: before.
1: What's going on for you now? Because you are out there on the road, you're doing the book tour thing, which is pretty intense because you're having to meet people, hug them, sign books. It's really intimate and personal. Are you like, oh my God, my heart is full, I'm so excited? Or are you like, wow, I'm just kind of living in this moment, but I can't wait to get home? Where's your heart at right now?
0: You're giving a lot of energy to a lot of people. You're opening your heart up in a way that you normally wouldn't, where it's like you're letting people step into your world, into your vulnerability, into your fragile moments. And also just your deep thoughts, like your thoughts that you don't normally bring up unless you're with a really close friend, opening up about life like late at night. You're talking about in a book and letting people go and pick it up and read it or listen to it on audiobook, and then come into a room and ask you questions about all these deep personal things or vulnerable moments. So you feel exposed, but it's also a really beautiful place to exist and let people step into so that they can have a vulnerable moment all together. I think it's really cool to be able to be a gathering place where people can open up about things that they normally don't feel like they can or don't feel like it's appropriate to. So you can talk about things like family trauma, abuse, or sexuality, and having to come to terms with your beliefs and a fear of like losing your faith and not knowing what comes next.
1: Are you happy right now, David?
0: I am happy. There's always a constant challenge of how do I keep going, and am I doing enough in my life? But I think I also have to say, you know what, David, stop worrying about, I have to do more, more, more, and just enjoy. Be grateful that you're here. There was a time where you didn't think you should be here, and you're here. So that, it's worth celebrating. You've been living and enjoying and celebrating your life that you always thought you had to hide and be ashamed of before.
1: David Archuleta, thank you so much for joining me on Latino USA, and I'm so happy to hear that you're happy.
0: Thank you, Maria. Un placer.
1: That was singer-songwriter David Archuleta. His new memoir, Devout, Losing My Faith to Find Myself, is out, along with a new EP by the same name. Also, dear listener, if you or someone you know needs help, call or text the Suicide and Crisis Hotline. It's 988.

0: That's it for today. Our show is the work of Jeannie Montalvo, Benny Lay Ramirez, Reynaldo Leaños Jr., Nicole Rothwell, and our managing editor, Fernanda Echavarri. 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Our engineers are Stephanie LeBeau, Julia Caruso, and JJ Carubin. The Latino USA team also includes Roxana Aguirre, Luis Luna, Glorimar Marquez, Julieta Martinelli, and Adriana Rodriguez. Benny Lay Ramirez and I are executive producers. I'm your host, Maria Hinojosa. You can find Latino USA on your podcast feed, also on our website, latinousa.org. Muchas gracias. No te vayas. Bye.
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1: Hello, I'm Neil Kirksall.
2: And I'm Chris Howden. Coming up on As It Happens...
1: Glass half empty. For dozens of First Nations across Canada, the water is not safe to drink. And not for the first time, the federal government has introduced new legislation designed to change that. We asked Canada's Indigenous Services Minister why this time is different.
2: And the objects of her affection. Bowerbirds are known for their elaborate courtship rituals, which include gathering items with which to impress a potential mate. And now a new study shows that some urban birds have really upped their game, swapping traditional berries and twigs for cool human garbage.
1: Those stories and more coming up for you on the Tuesday edition of As It Happens.

It was a question unlike any other Alaska had had to answer before. How many Dan Sullivans can run in a Senate race? And now the state has an answer. As you undoubtedly recall from last week, Alaskan candidate Dan Sullivan had made Alaskan candidate Dan Sullivan angry. That is, Alaskan candidate Dan J. Sullivan had really drawn the ire of Dan S. Sullivan, the Republican incumbent. Until recently, Senator Dan Sullivan had been the only Dan Sullivan in Alaskan politics. And then some new Dan Sullivan showed up and announced that he would be running against Dan Sullivan, also as a Republican. And Senator Dan would not accept challenger Dan. That was for Dan sure. He said his opponent was cheating, that he was aligned with the Democrats and had only entered the race as a Republican to confuse voters. A dangerous precedent. And now it seems the state of Alaska agrees. Yesterday, Division of Elections Director Carol Beecher determined that Dan J. Sullivan's documents were, quote, not filed in order to declare an actual good faith candidacy, unquote. She pointed out that Dan Sullivan had never been affiliated with the

0: I'm Thomas Evans, editor-in-chief of NPR. It's a precarious time for press freedom. 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

0: defensive setup and personnel. Their goalkeepers are not as legendary as we've seen in previous generations for this team, and their best center back is training separately and just working back from an injury. So I think that the on-field uncertainty for the US men's national team specifically is one thing. They have a few days to get it together, and again, I think that they do have a lot going for them. And they could deliver a historic run, but we'll have to wait and see.
1: Must be hard for you as someone who like spends so much time reporting on soccer to find someone asking you like the World Cup is where and when.
0: I kind of love it, to be honest. I don't want that to be the case, but I appreciate a person who is that removed from the news cycle sometimes that
1: Puts it
0: they're
1: in
0: able to.
1: perspective. Yeah, I agree with you. Yeah, you're not as obsessive as I am. Maybe I don't have to be this obsessed with the news if you're living your life comfortably and not following every single development. That's actually a really good point. Well, I do want to dig in more to this because, like, what is your advice? I mean, we should say when we're recording this before the USA Paraguay match, which is the first one. Some people might be hearing this after that's taken place. But I guess I wonder just broadly for sort of non-soccer fans, but soccer curious people in the US who are like hearing from friends like, oh, we should all watch, you know, the US matches together out on the street in some cool place or at a bar. What are the do's and don'ts for these people who might want to get involved in this but don't really know soccer that well?
0: Oh, that's a good question. I think that maybe one question is to have patience with the US men's national team as they compete in a pool of 48 teams. They're not as good as the US women's national team comparative to the rest of the pool. And I think that sometimes when people who don't watch start tuning in, they want to know why we're losing to teams like Turkey or Wales and stuff like that. You know, you got a lot of that at the last World Cup. Or they fail to appreciate how impressive 0-0 draw against England was in the last World Cup, that kind of thing.
1: Yeah,
0: So,
1: it was huge. The fact that we tied England was a pretty big deal.
0: I mean, that was one of the best performances of this era of players. So I think, yeah, I would just say have a little bit of patience and appreciation for how this team is able to compete against teams that have been playing for much longer, or it's the number one sport in that country, all those kinds of things.
1: For people who haven't been following this team, and you were pointing to this a little bit, I mean, defense for the American team could be a vulnerability. And Chris Richards, who is one of, if not our best defender, not clear if this injury is gonna let him play. I mean, how risky is it for this US team to go up against a team with a really good attack and just they're gonna end up giving up like three, four goals quickly and it's over?
0: Yeah, it's the biggest concern for this team right now. And I think it's kind of the inverse of what we've seen from this team recently, even in the last World Cup or under Greg Berhalter, where they were more defensively sound but struggled to score. And now we've got a team where, especially in these past two friendlies, also in Qatar, every goal they scored in some way went through Christian Pulisic, whether he was setting up the goal or scoring the goal. Now they've got a plethora of riches offensively, three different strikers, all in form that you can feel comfortable out there. But defensively, yes, this is the biggest concern. Chris Richards, I think, is definitely the team's best player. I don't know if he will start and be fully healthy for the match on Friday. I do have a sense that he'll be healthy by the end of the group stage. And yeah, you hope that the personnel and the team is able to set up in a way that limits the offensive threat of the teams that they'll play until he is on the field. And they do have a surplus of center backs in the roster. So I think that was done partly to account for any injuries to players like Chris Richards. Tim Ream is a smart, experienced leader on the field. He has lost a step since his younger days, but you do have faith, or I still do have faith in his leadership and his vision in the game back there. And then I think, you know, Mark McKenzie, Miles Robinson, Austin Trusty will probably be asked to really step up in this group stage. And I think perhaps some of them, whoever Pochettino goes with, maybe Mark McKenzie on Friday will do that.
1: We talk about a World Cup as having the potential to bring, you know,

0: divisive world together, a divisive country together. It's like, I could imagine if the U.S. makes a run and does better than expected, people get really into it and something magical could happen. And if they get eliminated early, like, we won't see that. I mean, it's hard to see a world where there's not pressure on these guys.
1: I think they handle it well. I think Christian Pulisic, what I'll say is he's come into this tournament in the worst form of his career, specifically at the club level. I think it was pretty dire in terms of the number. And there's a lot of caveats to that. He was creating opportunities. He's playing out of position. Other people are injured that were key to his production with AC Milan. But I was at the game in Charlotte. They beat Senegal. And I think when he scored and he assisted a goal, you could see the weight come off of his shoulders. And he'd been saying in his celebration, just in his mannerisms, it was like he had shed this pressure, which is a question that he doesn't like getting. He gets it all the time. He's been getting it probably since he debuted on the team. And that's only accelerated as he's become more important. But I do think that the game that he had against Senegal, scoring that goal, getting that out of the way, putting to rest the question about his goal drought, was really essential in a big win of these friendlies. He didn't score against Germany, but he did also have a really good game, I thought. So hopefully that reduces the pressure that I'm sure is there, but that he does handle well. I think the rest of the team, it varies by players. I mean, some of them, like Weston McKennie or Tyler Adams, you kind of never see them sweat. They come through the mix zone after that Senegal game. The two of them are kind of arm in arm with their arms around each other. I think that they're excited. They definitely understand the stakes and really want to deliver as the hosts of this World Cup. But I do have a sense that they are excited to have that stage and are able to compartmentalize the pressure.
0: I'm thinking about some of the people we were talking about too, coming into this World Cup, maybe as not the biggest soccer fans, but wanting to, you know, get into it and understand it. What would you tell a fan who's like, okay, I'm kind of into this. I want to follow the U.S. men's national team, but also I don't want just, you know, to be a U.S. centric fan. What other countries, what other storyline sort of stands out as something you're going to be watching really closely in these next few weeks?
1: One, for sure, the co-hosts. I'm really excited to see how Mexico and Canada do. I'd love to see them both make deep runs. I think Jesse Marsh has done great work leading the Canadian team. They're in an interesting group. Hopefully Canada also gets behind them and maybe they can do something like they did in the Copa America, where they made a really deep run into that tournament. Mexico is probably the best placed of the co-hosts to really do something. And I think that the crowd momentum behind them as they begin their tournament in Mexico and then migrate into the United States is going to be among the more impressive fan bases in the tournament. So that's going to be really fun to see how they do. Beyond the hosts, the three co-hosts, I love watching teams making their debut, even though they're probably long shots to do anything spectacular, but you never know. Even getting out of the group for Curacao or Uzbekistan, both in their first tournament, is always really fun to watch. You've got probably the last attempt at winning this trophy for teams like, you know, this is probably Lionel Messi's last tournament. I think last time people thought that and they won, this is really probably the last.
0: This is really it for Lionel Messi. We're not going to see him again.
1: Yeah, so you've got kind of those storylines, which will be fun to watch. Always interesting to see if a team like Brazil, which is obviously one of the greats, but hasn't been as at the same level as they have been in previous tournaments, in any tournament. All of the Brazilian club teams, I think, really shined in the Club World Cup last summer. And it'll be interesting to see if they can deliver with a tournament in the Americas and return to some of their previous ways. And then you've got the heavyweights, the teams in Europe like Spain, France, maybe England, who are just star-studded on paper, the favorites to win. But the weather seems to be really throwing all of them off. So yeah, it'll be interesting to see if they make good on the deep reservoirs of talent that those teams have in this World Cup.
0: I'm going to ask you the broadest question in the entire world. What do you love about soccer?
1: Oh, well, I mean, I grew up playing. I love the game, the on-field product. I love the patience of it, that there might not be any goals. There could just be one goal and you have to kind of just follow along the rhythm of the game and let it flow toward the direction it's going in. But I really, really love the culture around it. I've worked in the travel industry and lived abroad, been fortunate to travel a lot, and that's definitely accelerated what I get out of this sport, is all the different fan bases, the different ways they watch, the stories, whether it's diaspora communities in the United States or people abroad, what the sport means to them, and all of the opportunities to kind of hang out with people, tailgating and stuff like that. I think that's what makes the sport unique and also makes this tournament really special.
0: I know you've done some work with Men in Blazers. Does that mean you know Roger Bennett pretty well?
1: Yes. Yes.
0: Excellent. Well, we're going to hear from him next. We're going to do a really deep dive on some of the history of the World Cup. But you've done an amazing job kind of setting things up for us and I think getting us excited. I'm really excited about these next few weeks. Soccer journalist Meg Swanick, thank you. Enjoy all the games.
1: Thanks for having me.
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5: It's Rog, and today we continue to preview the Copa America. 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Yes, we're about to relitigate the War of 1812.
0: If you've ever stayed up way too late watching a match you absolutely did not need to emotionally invest yourself in, well, Roger Bennett gets it.
5: It actually allows me to feel things in real life that I think normal people feel all the time, like happiness and sadness and loss and victory and connection.
0: Since his days hearing match stories in Liverpool pubs as a kid, the British American author and broadcaster has spent years turning soccer into something bigger than highlights and standings. Notably, he founded Men in Blazers, the largest independent football-obsessed media network in North America, with over a dozen recurring podcasts, videos, and TV shows. For Roger, the game is memory, community, occasionally suffering, often absurdity. And somehow through all of it, he has built one of the most distinctive voices in sports media. Equal parts historian, comedian, therapist, and fan in the cheap seats. His new book, We Are the World Cup, A Personal History of the World's Greatest Sporting Event, is exactly that kind of ride. It's funny and nostalgic and human, using the history of the World Cup to tell a much bigger story about belonging, culture, heartbreak, joy, and why this game means so much to so many people. With the 2026 World Cup kicking off this week, it's hard to miss the broader political landscape. No one will be watching more closely than Roger, who argues that politics have always been part of this tournament.
5: You know, there's a cliche, wars stop when the World Cup kicks off. It's a cliche because it's actually true, and please God, it will be true again. But like the sense that the whole world is watching together, that heroes are made, that's not changed.
0: That is because it is more than a sporting event. With nations gathering beneath flags and anthems, questions of identity and power inevitably take the field alongside the players. Today on Sports in America, Roger Bennett goes deep on his journey from Liverpool to America, the rise of Men in Blazers, and why the World Cup still has the power to stop the world in its tracks every 4 years. But first, we weigh a business opportunity. You know, it's funny, Roger. I feel like I was talking to a friend having lunch on the beach yesterday, and I said that I was about to interview you and, you know, the soccer and talk about popularity. And he was like, well, you know, David, I've invested in a club in Europe. And I'm like, what the hell are you talking about? Like, and he said he was a small investor in Club Brugge in Belgium.
5: Yeah.
0: I guess it's Bruges, yep. Bruges in French, yep. Brugge in Flemish. Yep. But like, this is all the rage now. I'm feeling out of the loop. Like, I have people in my life who are investing in soccer clubs.
5: Well, David, you and I think, are the only two Americans who have not bought a piece of an European football club. It's one of the...
0: Well, we could do this together today. I mean, we could figure out...
5: We could also put our money in a garbage can and set it on fire if we wanted to.
0: True.
5: And they're both pretty much the same thing. But one's a great conversation piece. The other is just a garbage can, a flame. It's one of the storylines of the book that I think I'm most elated by. You know, I moved to the United States, ahead of the last Men's World Cup being here in 1994. I wrote about it in the book. A couple of weeks before the tournament, there was a national study released about fandom, and soccer was revealed to be the 67th most popular sport in America. And I think tractor pulling was number 66.
0: Just barely ahead, barely ahead.
5: The Economist has just done a similar study and released it. And they found out that football, soccer, is now America's third most popular sport, just edged out baseball in terms of the fandom here. Obviously, the NFL and the NBA ahead of it. But that journey from a football-hating nation, which America really was, they didn't just not care. They actively went out of their way to show just how much they hated it, to where we are now, where almost every Premier League team, the majority of Premier League teams, the elite of world football, have American ownership. That's an incredible journey from nothing to everything in 30 years, and it's been beautiful to witness.
0: It's true. When the United States hosted the World Cup in 1994, soccer was still fighting for attention in the American sports landscape. But the tournament ignited a wave of interest that transformed the sport's place in American life. Today, MLS has grown from 10 teams to 30. High school soccer participation has more than doubled. More than 16 million Americans now play the game. For a generation, soccer was called the sport of the future. Well, now it appears, at least, that the future has arrived. It's been shocking, and I want to get into what you think has led to that, but I do not want to let go of that statistic because I think it's a big effing deal. I mean, baseball is America's pastime, and you're saying that soccer has now eclipsed baseball in terms of popularity in the United States, at least according to The Economist. I mean, that is a huge thing.
5: I know, it's just The Economist. It's clearly fake news. But I talk about how in the book, when I was in Portland, Maine, as an English counsellor on camp in 1990, England got into the semi-final. I could not get a single bar in Maine to use their huge satellite dishes to play the game. They all refused. They wanted to play minor league baseball. And to go from there to here, where there's a vast young audience who are obsessed with the sport in the United States, it's been the story of my life to witness. It's been profound. I think football is a mirror that shows you the world. And to understand how that's occurred, why that's occurred, and project it forward is really to understand a lot about ourselves.
0: Yeah, that's one of my favorite lines in your book, I think, that the World Cup is, you know, is a mirror on, you know, the society around it. Say more about that. Why is there something so distinctive about the World Cup in that way?
5: Yeah, the book is based on a sense that when we watch sports, and the World Cup is a global eclipse that strikes the entire planet for, in this case, 39 straight days simultaneously. And its power lies in the fact, you know, 200 million people watch the Super Bowl. It's a big deal. 5 billion people watch the World Cup. So when you're watching, number one, you are feeling an electric connection to the entire planet because you're making memories and they're making memories at the same time.
0: Yeah, that's billion with a B. 5 billion humans watch this tournament, making it the most watched sporting event on the planet.
5: We are all paying witness to the spectacle. And then the other dimension is that when two teams take the field, their nation's histories, their nation's culture, their nation's politics take the field alongside them. That's what makes the World Cup so nuanced. You know, Walt Whitman would say it contains multitudes. Oh, I love baseball. I write in the book, it's like chess with chewing tobacco. But when the Chicago White Sox play the Boston Red Sox, you know, it's a game. It's, you know, two franchises colliding. When Germany play France in the World Cup, when England play Argentina in the World Cup, in this World Cup, when the United States play anybody, just say there's a lot of history which is going to take to the field. There's a lot of depth to those games. And that's what makes the everything feel so alive, so beautiful. I did write in the book, I've always thought it's a great thing that football is a mirror in which we can see ourselves.
0: Roger came up in Liverpool at a time when soccer wasn't just entertainment. It was woven into daily life. The rhythms of the city, the conversations at home, the feeling in the streets on match day, all of it revolved around the game. He talks about falling in love with football young, simply through ritual and community. Those early experiences shaped not only the way Roger sees soccer, but the way he tells stories about it now, with humor, nostalgia, and a deep understanding that sports are never, ever really just sports. What is your first memory of realizing that the World Cup was much more than a sporting event, that it really was a global and cultural event?
5: It was instant. You know, the first World Cup I remember and I write about was 1978 in Argentina. I love America. I'm very American now. But I grew up in Liverpool in the 70s and 80s. It was a rough time, a tough time. And English football was in its hooligan era.
0: English football's hooligan years grew out of a Britain grappling with economic decline, social upheaval, and deep class divisions. Football clubs became powerful symbols of local identity. And for some supporters, defending that identity became as important as the match itself. A trip to the stadium carried at least a small chance of witnessing either sporting transcendence or complete societal collapse. It was chaotic, ridiculous, occasionally scary, and utterly unforgettable.
5: Yeah, I'd go to games with my dad, and you'd routinely walk over broken bodies in the way to the stadium without even thinking about them, like a man with
0: literally
5: bloody
0: bodies on the ground, like people being beaten up by
5: Beaten up, they're bloodied, you know, their teeth kicked out, just like begging you for help, and you just keep chatting. 6-year-old kid being, "Hello, daddy, I'm so excited about the game," as you stepped over like a broken carcass.
0: I don't know what's going on down there, but
5: you didn't even think twice. Oh, it's the football, of course there's broken bodies smashed up around. So you'd go in, and English football, muddy pitches. You can see this on YouTube. It's so hilarious how, like, the pitches were just mud strewn. The footballers were lumpy, pumpy, dumpy men, not athletes. They look like me. They're like bald, sad guys who kick the crap out of each other. And then when the whistle went with a sigh, they'd retreat into the locker room, have a cigarette and a beer. While the fans then took turns to try and kick the crap out of each other. That was football. I don't know why we went. The way I've described it, it was actually very miserable. But you went because your dad had gone and his dad had gone. And that's the way it was. It was a great purveyor of memory and community and connection and pride, local pride, to be honest. And then 1978 World Cup in Argentina. We didn't have any sports on live television. Definitely not.
0: I was going to say, it's not like you're streaming this on Fox or something. I mean,
5: we had no live football because the teams in England were worried that if they put live football on, no one would go to the games anymore. So they really worked hard to make sure we never saw it on television. Suddenly you saw it. It was in Argentina. There was a sun in the air. Like a joke that in Liverpool, where we're a nation of mole men, we're all like, "What's that orange thing in the sky, Dad?" And it was like, "It's called the sun, lad." We looked at it and it was this huge stadium. The moment the teams took the field, just confetti rained down from all sides of the building. Just an explosion of happiness from the top tier. Incredibly, Argentinian football, they took toilet rolls, thousands of people, and just streamed them down simultaneously. My mum turned to my dad and goes, "Who'd think of taking a toilet roll to a football game, love?" Very practical, my mother. But it looked so ecstatic, David, that in that moment, I turned to my dad. I said, "Oh my God, who knew football can be joyous?" And I was hooked almost immediately.
0: Is it really, the joyous is not a word you would have used when you were going to your kind of local matches, is that?
5: Yeah, and also
0: soccer did not feel joyous to you as a kid until then.
5: No, it was muddy, it was painful, it was excruciating. Look, in the epigraph to my book is by the Uruguayan poet Eduardo Galeano, who wrote, "Football is a pleasure that hurts," which I just love. I mean, any New York Jets fan listening to this is nodding sagely when they hear that. It is a pleasure that hurts. By the way, subplot, this is going to take a bit of a dark turn. 7-year-old Rog did not know that the ebullient, cacophonous, joyous scene in Argentina was going on simultaneously with the military junta using the World Cup as a propaganda tool.
6: So after all the excitement and the drama and the controversy, it all comes down to this. Argentina against the Netherlands in the World Cup final.
0: Yeah, when Argentina hosted the World Cup in 1978, the country was under brutal military rule. Beyond the stadium walls, the regime was carrying out a campaign of repression that would leave thousands of people disappeared. The tournament offered something invaluable to the regime, a global audience and a chance to show unity, strength, and national pride. It was a reminder that the World Cup has often been a stage on which nations project who they want the world to believe they are.
7: I mean, we talk about the politics in the World Cup. That was one of the most prominent of all of them, right? Yeah. I mean, the military dictatorship was, yeah, using his propaganda and doing brutal things in that country.
5: Yeah, and in the build up to that one, English journalists were handled a book of Spanish phrases for their own use while they're in Argentina. I think the first one was, "Please don't abduct me." I mean, it was dark and it was twisted going into that. But for a 7-year-old, I had no idea. I saw the confetti. I saw the sun. I saw live football crackling with these players that we'd heard. We didn't know what Brazilian players. We'd heard they were good. We didn't ever saw them. They may as well have played on Venus. Suddenly they were there. The French. We didn't even know they played football. Oh, my God. They're silky of short, curly of hair. They played as if they had wafting Dracon Noir clouds coming out from behind them. I was like, oh, my God. This is like a Star Wars cantina, and I love it.
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0: Welcome back to Sports in America, and let's get right back into our conversation with Roger Bennett. As with Argentina in 1978 and throughout history, authoritarian governments have understood something powerful about the World Cup in particular. If you can wrap yourself in the emotion of national pride, you can borrow some of its legitimacy. Because when millions of people are emotionally invested in the flag, the anthem, and the team, the lines between sport and propaganda can blur pretty quickly.
7: Why do particularly authoritarian regimes like a military dictatorship get so into the World Cup and get so into this sport?
5: But which they have, by the way, from the very beginning. I think Mussolini was the first in the 30s, hosted the World Cup and was very proud of his order to have intricately paper cut tickets, because he knew people who came to the games would take them home to their nations and be like, look, this is Italy. Look how beautiful their tickets are. I mean, an early form of going viral in remarkable ways. And it was important that Italy won the tournament, just as it was for Argentina's military government, that Argentina won it, and they did. Why are they drawn to it? Look, I'd like to pretend it's because they just love the football. What they understand, and what every autocrat understands, you look at Erdogan and his use of football.
7: In Turkey, yeah.
5: Yeah, yeah. I mean, he's invested in teams, invested in stadium infrastructure. It's a way to announce the nation to the world. Why? Is because they understand that it's the last global megaphone that is available. It's how you can, from optics POV, speak to the entire planet. And so that is the lure. There's nothing like it to deliver messages of strength and power and dominance, both to stoke up your base, to make your own nation feel proud. I mean, this is the power of the World Cup. I tell two stories about France, for instance, 1982 World Cup. when I was actually in France as a kid with my family on vacation, France got to the semi-final and were beaten in a horrifically violent final by the Germans, an echo of the Second World War. For reals, not, I'm not being like the, France felt it as if it was happening again. But they departed with honor, valiant honor. And I watched in a restaurant that night as a kid. And when the game was over in England, we'd shred our, you know, clothes. We'd tear up. We'd wail to the moon if we lost, especially to Germany. The French danced. They left with valiant honor. And I asked, you know, I asked a guy, why are you all so happy? He said, this is who we are. What's the result is not important. It's that we played with honor. We were the word valiant was used a lot. And I was like, ultimately, it was about this notion of France in the 80s, petit France. They couldn't imagine a France who wins things. Fast forward 1998, Zidane led a beautiful multi-ethnic French team on home turf to World Cup victory for the first time. And it redefined the way the nation saw itself and wanted to see itself in that moment as a nation that wins things, that roars. They broadcast Zidane, this Algerian son of an immigrant, his face on the side of the Arc de Triomphe, and shouted Zidane for president. Mm. This is in the Le Pen era, where, you know, there was a far right growing backlash. So in those two World Cups, you saw a France that was happy to lose, little France, and then you saw Grand France, a France who wins. And football allows you to do that, to announce yourself, to be seen how you want to be seen or how you aspire to be. And it's the power like no other game in the world.
7: So your book masterfully tracks World Cups from 1978 through the last one in 2022, and Argentina winning that stunning championship and Lionel Messi redefining his legacy to the world. I guess I wonder, like, how much has changed in those decades that you cover in the book, and how much has stayed the same?
5: Woof. I mean, I had more hair at the beginning. Like 1980s was the beginning of the super commercial era. It was just after a moment when televisions had totally penetrated Africa. And so when that kicked in, what it made was football, the fusion between football, the game, the World Cup as an event, and broadcast global reach. And then the other layer that came in was just the commercialism. Like, the World Cup is the last event. You know, the Olympics is an amazing event. But there's, you know, 27 events going on at the same time. You're watching the skeleton while I'm watching the ice dancing and somebody else is watching the curling. The World Cup, the whole world is watching one game at a time. And so all eyes are on 90 minutes, 22 men on the field making human decisions under conditions of hysterical duress, living out essentially the greatest telenovela with the world watching. So what's changed is in the commercialism, the commercial heft, obviously, the digital reality has changed everything. The conversation, the way we watch, has changed dramatically. 1978, you watched every kick of the ball. Your eyes never left the screen. And now our eyes are pulled in many, many ways. In fact, you know, the younger and younger audience don't actually watch the games. They watch sports very differently. But what has not stopped is that sense of this thing for 39 days. And I tell the story in the book, even in America, which was like space to Captain Kirk in 1994, the final frontier for football to conquer. Even in America, the world will stop. You know, there's a cliche, wars stop when the World Cup kicks off. It's a cliche because it's actually true. And please God, it will be true again. But like that, the sense that the whole world is watching together, that heroes are made, that's not changed. The power of the World Cup to make us feel alive, to make us feel transcendent, to make us feel connected, that stayed the same.
7: Roger was drawn to America by what he saw as its openness, the feeling that reinvention was possible here in a way that felt exciting. In many ways, that outsider perspective became his superpower, helping translate the emotion and culture of soccer for a growing American audience that was ready to fall in love with this game. Roger, so as someone who grew up in Liverpool and, you know, was into this sport early on and then caught the magic of the World Cup when you, you know, saw it on TV in 1978, what led you to want to build your life in the United States?
5: You know, I wrote about that in my other book, Reborn in the USA, which is a memoir I wrote during COVID about why the idea of America has been the dominating one of my life. You know, I grew up in Liverpool, The time when the economy was terrible in Britain and the North was ravaged post-industrially. And so John Hughes movies, the Chicago Bears in the NFL, the albums of Public Enemy and Tracy Chapman, they were all like, you know, sirens calling us, you know, with a lure that we were living in black and white, and in America you could live in Technicolor. And so I moved here. You know, Liverpool was always an amazingly proud place. When I grew up, it was demonized in the rest of England. Like, there was a big debate politically when I grew up about whether Liverpool should cede and become its own republic, which I would have loved, its own passport, the Republic of Liverpool. As if it was Monaco or Liechtenstein or something.
7: Right.
5: But we all were in the thrall of the United States, that pop culture idea, that soft power idea that America had. That was so attractive. You know, when I became American, I write about this in the book, 2018, I actually became American because during the 2014 World Cup, when America were in the group of death and I was broadcasting on ESPN, a World Cup in Brazil that really made Men in Blazers. You know, we were made by that World Cup. And I swore the United States needed to get out the group so that the game would continue to develop. And I swore that if Clint Dempsey and his team got out the group, I would become an American citizen. David, I always wanted to become one, but I'm just terrible at bureaucracy. So I swore live on television I'd do it. They did, and I did. And then 2018, when I did become an American citizen, I just urge any of your listeners to go and watch Swearing In. Anyone can go and watch. It's still one of the most powerful things to be with, you know, 188 other people. I think it was from like 67 countries or something. And as we're all there from all around the world, I mean, I just survived a couple of beatings at football games. There were people who crawled across deserts who'd like escape wars to be there. And all of us were animated by the idea of America. And it represented a sense of hope and a sense of possibility. So I think that's why I came to the United States.
7: Well, I want to kind of set the scene for the World Cup coming here. I mean, you write almost cinematically about the last World Cup in 2022. And, you know, that was Argentina. It was Lionel Messi, but it was also, I hadn't realized how close to the championship it was that Grant Wall, the American journalist, you know, died suddenly, which sounded like it just cast a pall over the whole kind of closing days of that World Cup leading up to the championship.
5: Yeah, I was actually live on stage in LA the day we found out he'd passed away. News crackled out and it was devastating. Grant was a pathfinding journalist in the United States. I think the first that I knew who proved he could have a full-time job covering the sport. He gave his life to it and was a pathfinder that many followed. And in the game, in the press box, I think it was Argentina-Netherlands, Claps passed away. I mean, it shows you, I've thought a lot about it and I write about it at the end of the book. You know, when you're a kid, you think every sporting event you watch, every season, every game, you think there's an infinite amount. Like, you know, we watch an infinite number of Super Bowls, an infinite number of World Cup finals, an infinite number of whatever. You're a Pittsburgh Steelers fan, an infinite number of Sundays with the Steelers coming together to play football. The honest truth is we all have a finite number.
7: Yeah.
5: And I do. I hope that this is the message for everyone ahead of this World Cup. I hope we savor it. I mean, it's a message for everything we do, that we don't take a second for granted watching this stuff, communing together, making cross-generational memories. For me, that's the real power of sport, is the cross-generational memory making that can occur between grandparents, people and their kids in the most beautiful way. And that to not take a second of watching any of this together for granted.
7: Yeah, no, that really lands powerfully with me. I mean, my mom and I watched the 2006 Super Bowl when the Steelers won. It was we were both diehard Steelers fans, and she was like my Steelers buddy, and she passed away 3 months after that Super Bowl. And, you know, the Steelers made it in a couple years later, and I just felt this tremendous hole in my life, the fact that I wasn't watching with her. And you're right, like, it, take advantage of the opportunity you have to be with your loved ones, parents, sharing in moments like this, because you just don't know how long they're going to last.
5: I mean, it's very beautiful. And there's so many of the stories in the book of watching with my dad, who passed away July 4th, 2024.
7: I'm sorry. That's hard.
5: He lived a wonderful life, and it comes for all of us. But it's the joy of watching this stuff. So many of my memories with him are through football, watching England lose, which never bothered me. He pretended it didn't bother him, but like he'd go into agony with it. There was like, he was so English, my dad, in every regard. And the cover of the book, I tried to capture this, is that the artist painted so many of me in different stages of my life. So,
7: yeah,
5: you know, 7-year-old me, 11-year-old me, 15-year-old me, watching football, 19-year-old me, 23-year-old me. And ultimately, I do believe when you watch the team you love, when you watch the sport you love, when you watch the tournament you love, you're watching, but all of those yous are watching alongside you. And also your mother will always be alongside you watching the 100%. Steelers, you know, just like when I go and watch our local club now, my dad is alongside me, all those memories. That's the greatest thing about the World Cup. And that's why I wrote this book. And I hope your listeners, if they have those memories, it triggers so many for them of their own. If they don't have those memories, they can almost borrow mine. But that's the power of sports, and the World Cup in particular, is just the incredible memory making that it allows.
7: This World Cup in 2026 arrives in North America at a moment when the continent feels deeply fractured politically, culturally, even socially. And yet soccer has a strange ability to create at least temporary common ground. Millions of people from wildly different backgrounds, all emotionally invested in the same 90 minutes. Whether the tournament becomes a source of unity, tension, or both at once, may end up saying as much about North America as the soccer itself. You know, I think about this moment now with the World Cup starting in the U.S. You know, you talked about that there are leaders, governments who like to use the moment of hosting a World Cup to promote strength, to promote pride in country. Obviously, a lot of the themes that President Trump talks about a lot. You know, to what extent do you think he's going to use the World Cup being here as a chance to advance those themes and that agenda? And are we okay with that?
5: You know, this World Cup's going to be in Mexico and Canada. And I'm only saying that because it keeps getting reduced to the United States. And I do think it's important to acknowledge these are incredible moments for their nations too. It's very rare that a World Cup is split. It's happened once before in Japan and Korea, South Korea. And it's meant to bring those nations together. It was a fractious relationship for Japan and South Korea, to be candid. They did a lot of petty stuff like leave each other's name off the official tickets and things like that. It's very clear. I mean, we are 94 days out as we sit here. It's very clear that this is almost, there was an article in Politico this week about how it's going to feel almost like three parallel World Cups taking place at the same time. You know, in terms of the politics of the thing, you know, Jake Tapper can probably articulate, like Wolf Blitzer in the Situation Room can probably do a better job than me. Ultimately, I come to football for the football.
7: For Roger, this moment is something of a perfect storm. The rise of men in blazers, the explosion of soccer culture in America, and a World Cup arriving on U.S. soil during, we should say, the nation's 250th anniversary. It's a global mega event landing at the center of a country still actively debating its identity. And Roger, an immigrant who helped narrate America's relationship with the sport, suddenly finds himself near the middle of that story. How personally fulfilling is this for you, as, you know, since starting Men in Blazers and playing such a prominent role in telling the story of this sport in the United States? You know, now we're in 2026 in this big moment that, as you say, could be dark, could be light, could be some combination of it. But we know for one thing, it's going to be big. What does this mean to you?
5: Look, it's I'm dead inside, David. So there's something you don't know about me. I don't feel things. That's why I watch football. It actually allows me to feel things in real life that I think normal people feel all the time, like happiness and sadness and loss and victory and connection. So, like, what does it mean for me? I find it very hard to articulate because I don't like talking about myself. It's like the last bastion of Englishness in my American identity. Normally in these moments, my beautiful wife, if we're out for dinner, she'd articulate for me.
7: She'd answer the question
5: for
7: you.
5: Yeah. She'd have no problem. By the way, always amazing.
7: Yeah.
5: So I don't really like think about myself in those. I think about the things I don't like. I'm very negative. And you know, when we did a live show in Houston with J.J. Watt and Hakeem Olajuwon talking about the World Cup.
7: J.J. Watt, who's invested pretty significantly in football abroad, right?
5: I mean, by the way, he came on our show, knew nothing about football the first time. 2 months later, knew everything.
7: Four months later, he was an expert.
5: And when we've got J.J. Watt, America, like football is taking over this nation, this child of Wisconsin. He's amazing. And it is incredible. Yeah. What a journey. So I see the outside, I see the journey, I see the arc, I see the 94 World Cup, Men's World Cup, you know, I saw the 99 World Cup, the role the women have played in changing the profile of this sport is unbelievable. I write about it in the book in detail, you know, 2006, the first World Cup here, where it was really starting to change dramatically, where, you know, in New York City, the Ghanaian juke joints that you'd go to watch the in Queens to go and watch the Black Stars, or the Brazilian barbecue in Brooklyn that you go and watch, like that was happening. The Biz Bros were watching on the Bloomberg terminals. It was really that it's taken off because of cable television and streaming, which needed niche sports that people had deep emotional connections to, and football is that and more. The internet connecting Liverpool to Los Angeles as close as if you live right by the stadium, so you can follow the team dramatically. 1994, I tell the story of how after the World Cup, my team Everton were in a big game. It wasn't on any American channel. I had to phone my dad, and he held the phone against the radio in Liverpool so I could follow along. We've come so far, so fast. The rise
7: image
5: of the women's game. And also EA Sports FIFA, which is a game which has sensitized a whole generation to the players, the teams, the leagues, and really hooked America silently on this sport.
0: In an America this polarized, there are fewer and fewer moments when millions of people experience the exact same thing at the exact same time. But a World Cup match can still do that. As we prepare for that first match to kick off, what will that moment feel like?
7: Well, let me finish with this question, Raj. Since we don't have your wife with you to articulate your personal feelings inside, what do you want Americans to feel when that first whistle blows?
5: It's a beautiful question. We have a lot of athletes come on our show, and we ask them what would they say to the American team in the locker room before the game. But I haven't thought about what I will feel in that sense. I mean, I'd feel a sense of hope. I think I'd pray. I'm not a religious man, but I'd pray that for 39 incredible days of positivity and joy and connectivity and the best of football in the world and transcendence. Like, I really do hope for that. What I will feel personally, I'll tell you, is I imagine I would feel what Sisyphus would experience the day he gets the rock to the top of the boulder. Just like, what would he feel? Sisyphus, he'd feel like, oh, thank God. I think I'll reach for my lower back like Sisyphus and be like, finally. Oh, my back hurts, is probably what I'll say. It'll be relief, joy, pride, and an eagerness to make memories with the rest of the nation.
7: Roger, don't look now, but I got you to talk about your feelings, even though you weren't anticipating that. I just want to note that.
5: David Green, you're a legend and an icon.
7: Maybe the first time ever. Tell your wife, like, you're once in a while, someone can get you without her being around.
5: It's lovely to be with you, beautiful.
7: So nice to talk to you. I really appreciate the time.
5: Thank you, man. Courage.
0: Next time on Sports in America, we're going to continue our coverage of the 2026 World Cup, and we think it is time to bring up the elephant in the room. The U.S. men's national team, they don't win a lot.
11: Obviously, when you're in that position where nobody thought you'd be in, concentration level goes up even higher, right? That hunger to make an impression, to get a result goes up even higher. So I think you're playing with a risk where you have nothing to lose.
0: But Jozy Altidore learned how to set those expectations off to the side. And when everyone in the world seemed sure the U.S. men would lose, it only fueled him.
11: Well, that was not the view from the inside. I can tell you that much.
0: how Jozy Altidore defied expectations and became one of the best soccer players in U.S. history. That is next time on Sports in America. This is Sports in America. I'm your host, David Green. Our executive producers are Joan Isabella and Tom Grassler. Our senior producer is Michael Olcott. Our producer is Michaela Winberg. And our associate producer is Bibiana Correa. Our engineer is Mike Villers. Our theme music is composed by Emma Munger. Our talent booker is Britt Kahn. Our tile artwork was created by B. Walling. 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
12: From the Switch Energy Alliance, this is Earth Date. In 1858, Queen Victoria sent a telegraph to U.S. President Buchanan via the first undersea cable. The cable worked for just a few weeks, but it launched an international cable network that still dominates global communication. We think we live in a wireless world, but it's just the short hop from our phones and Wi-Fi to a receiving antenna. Nearly everything after that is transmitted by cable, on land and undersea. Undersea cables made of copper served the world for more than 100 years. Then, in 1988, the first fiber optic cable was laid. They're made of strands of ultra-pure glass no thicker than a human hair. Hundreds of strands are bundled together and protected by braided metal and nylon, jacketed in plastic. At one end, electrical signals are converted to light by a laser, then shot down the fiber optic cable, sometimes more than 1,000 miles between countries and continents. In the shallows, they're buried in trenches to protect them. In deep water, they're simply laid on the seabed, which is less expensive, but exposes them to harm. There are now thousands of subsea fiber optic cables stretching almost 1 million total miles, transmitting 95% of international internet and voice traffic. And more cables are being laid each year. So next time you make an international call, pause for a moment to imagine your voice rocketing along at the speed of light under the sea. I'm Scott Tinker.
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14: Good morning. President Trump says he'll do whatever he can to end Russia's war against Ukraine, but also that the U.S. has nothing to do with it. How are European leaders reading the mixed messages? It's Morning Edition from NPR News. A Trump endorsement led to a Republican primary win in one of the country's most closely watched Senate contests. Ami Martinez.
15: And I'm Leila Fadil. From Georgia to Oklahoma and Alabama to D.C., we follow the vote for primary results. Also, the Trump administration moves oversight of special education and student civil rights out of the Education Department. And NPR examines grievances filed by prisoners to find the system doesn't work. It's Wednesday, June 17th. On this day in 1885, hundreds of pieces of the Statue of Liberty arrived in New York. The news is next.
16: This is Asian View from NHK World Japan. I'm Keiko Kitagawa. Chinese President Xi Jinping has given Myanmar's military-backed government his strong support. Xi made that commitment when he met leader Min Aung Hlaing in Beijing on Tuesday.
17: China firmly supports Myanmar in safeguarding its sovereignty and territorial integrity. It also strongly supports the country's new government in coordinating development and security, as well as finding a correct development path that suits its national conditions and is supported by its people.
16: The military regime held an election from last December to January, but the UN and Western countries question the vote's legitimacy because it excluded pro-democracy parties. Vietnam has postponed plans to restrict the use of gasoline-powered motorcycles that do not meet environmental standards in the capital city of Hanoi. The restriction was to begin in July. Hanoi will now roll out the low-emission zone in three phases. This year will see public awareness efforts followed by restrictions on commercial motorcycles in 2027 and a ban on substandard gas-powered bikes starting in 2028. Japan and South American economic bloc Mercosur are set to begin negotiations aimed at reaching an economic partnership agreement, or EPA. Japanese Prime Minister Takaichi Sanae and Brazilian President Luiz Inácio Lula da Silva agreed on the issue when they met in France on Tuesday. Japan hopes to expand its exports of automobiles, auto-related parts, and farm, forestry, and fishery products to the five-nation bloc. We are broadcasting from NHK in Tokyo. The UN Refugee Agency says about 70% of refugees fleeing conflict and persecution are spending life in exile for 5 years or longer. The UNHCR released the report ahead of World Refugee Day on June 20th. It says the number of refugees and internally displaced people worldwide stood at 117.8 million at the end of 2025. That's the lowest figure in a decade. The decline is attributed to an increase in the number of people returning to their homes or countries of origin in nations such as Syria and Afghanistan. About 2.9 million Afghans returned to their country in 2025. Many were forced to leave their host countries due to changes in refugee policies. Japan's SoftBank Group plans to work with U.S. tech firm OpenAI to provide cybersecurity services for infrastructure-related companies in Japan. Analysts say advanced AI models such as Claude Mythos, developed by U.S.-based AI developer Anthropic, could pose serious risks to financial systems and other critical sectors if the technology is used to carry out cyber attacks. SoftBank Group Chairman and CEO Son Masayoshi says he's worried that the latest AI models may bring about a crisis. He says SoftBank and OpenAI plan to jointly launch security services by the end of the year to prepare for sophisticated cyber attacks. Japan's antitrust watchdog has raided the offices of six major ice cream makers on suspicion of operating a price-fixing cartel. The Fair Trade Commission carried out inspections at the head offices of Meiji, Morinaga Milk Industry, Lotte, Morinaga, Ezaki Gurico, and Akagi Nugyo on Tuesday. Sources say retail prices were improperly increased by 5 to 10% several times over the years. The FTC suspects the six firms of repeatedly violating the anti-monopoly law to boost profits amid rising ingredient costs. The number of people infected with the tick-borne virus in Japan so far this year has been rising at a faster pace than last year when such cases hit a record high. Severe fever with thrombocytopenia syndrome, or SFTS, is a disease transmitted mainly through tick bites. There are reports of cases when people contracted the virus through infected cats and dogs. The Japan Institute for Health Security says 72 patients were reported from January through June 7th. The Institute is calling on people to reduce skin exposure and use tick repellent when they go hiking or do farm work. This is Asian View from NHK World Japan.
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14: It's Morning Edition from NPR News. Amy Martinez in Culver City, California.
15: And I'm Leila Fadel in Washington, D.C. Good morning. President Trump wraps up a three-day visit to France, where he's meeting with world leaders at the G7 summit.
14: Now, this afternoon, he will hold a press conference where he's expected to field questions about his uncertain agreement to end the war with Iran.
24: We have our deal done with Iran, and it should be successful. It goes to a second stage, which I think...

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1: 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Good morning. It's 5:42. The National Weather Service office in the Quad Cities is forecasting clouds and rain today, mainly before 4 p.m. with a high near 80 degrees this afternoon. Skies will be mostly clear tonight as temperatures drop into the low 60s. Tomorrow comes with lots of sunshine and a high near 76. Clear skies continue Thursday night as lows fall into the mid-50s. Friday looks to be mostly sunny again with daytime highs in the upper 70s and overnight lows Friday in the low 60s. Morning Edition continues on WBIK.
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6: Good morning, I'm Leila Faldil. Mile is a one-month-old pony in Croatia. His mother rejected him at birth, he got surgery for an infection, and so he needs 24/7 care. He spends his days at a ranch run by his owners. At night, he hops in the back seat of the family car and goes back to their apartment. The neighbors haven't complained, but there are now two adults, two kids, a dog, and a pony in a one-bedroom. 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
1: It's Morning Edition on WVIK, Quad Cities NPR. Good morning, I'm Joseph Leahy. Performances of The Stinky Cheese Man and Other Fairly Stupid Tales continues at Playcrafters Barn Theater in Moline. Chris Hicks has this review.
8: To paraphrase a Neil Diamond song, pack up your babies and grab the old ladies and everyone go. Go to Playcrafters Barn Theater's production of The Stinky Cheese Man and Other Fairly Stupid Tales. The play is a hilarious stage adaptation of the classic 1992 Caldecott Honor children's book by John Sheshka and Lane Smith. Adapted for the stage by playwright John Glore, the play deconstructs and humorously flips classic fairy tales on their head, featuring fractured stories like Cinder Rumpelstiltskin, the really ugly duck, and the titular Stinky Cheese Man. Lest you think this work will only amuse the kiddos, rest assured, adults will get, and did get at the performance I attended, a kick out of these fragmented fairy tales. Director Jennifer Hopper pulled out all the stops for this adorable, silly, supersonic romp through the beloved stories of our youth. Hopper wrangles a herd of 25 actors, most of whom are children, so getting this show on the boards is a monumental achievement. The script breaks the fourth wall in several places and even brings in a couple of kids from the audience. So if you have any budding thespians at your house, bring them, set them in the front rows, and cross your fingers they get nabbed by Foxy Loxy. One of the little girls I saw hammed it up big time. I can't begin to individually recognize everyone from this cast, but there are some special standouts. Most notably was Whitney Brown as Jack, of Jack and the Beanstalk fame, as the narrator. She brought in a great performance, and this little gal can project better than a few of the adults in the cast. This was Whitney's second foray onto Playcrafter stage, the first being last year's Miss Nelson Is Missing. Other child alums from Miss Nelson include Shalom Moore as the Surgeon General, Maisie Jacobson as Foxy Loxy, Joe Forgy as the Prince and Rumpelstiltskin, and Lorelei Hinchins as Cow. I'm happy to say all four of these young ladies have upped their game. Standout adults were Cindy Ramos as stepmother, and Pablo Ramos was an absolute riot as the giant. Next weekend is Father's Day, and I can't think of a better Father's Day gift than clocking in some quality time with dear old Dad at the theater. The Stinky Cheese Man and Other Fairly Stupid Tales continues at Blake Crafter's Barn Theater, 4950 35th Avenue in Moline, Friday and Saturday, June 20th and 21st at 7:30 p.m., and Sunday, June 21st at 3 p.m. I'm Chris Hicks. Break a leg.

0: It's Morning Edition on WVIK Quad Cities NPR. Good morning. I'm Joseph Leahy. It's 5:49 on this Tuesday, June 17th, 2026. Community calendar events today include the 167th Henry County Fair. The fair kicked off on Tuesday in Cambridge, Illinois. At the grandstand, the rodeo is scheduled for Thursday. The tractor pull is on Friday, and the demolition derby is set for Saturday. The 31st running of the Iowa Governor's Cup is set for this evening at the Davenport Speedway. The official state championship stock car race will also mark the 10th time the Dirt Car Summer Nationals have competed at the Davenport Speedway. Grandstand gates open at 5 p.m. And there are free Ferris wheel and carousel rides tonight for attendees at the ballpark in downtown Davenport. The River Bandits play the Timber Rattlers starting at 6:30. Suggestions for the community calendar can be emailed to news@wvik.org.
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0: The 21st Show is coming up this morning at 11 on WVIK. Right now, the Marketplace Morning Report is coming up next with a first look at the day's business and market news, followed by our next hour of Morning Edition on WVIK. 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
5: From Marketplace in Washington, I'm Kimberly Adams. There could be a glut of oil on the market next year. That's according to a report out this morning from the International Energy Agency. The IEA says if the Middle East peace deal holds and the Strait of Hormuz reopens, oil will start flowing again gradually, then really pick up. Marketplace's Nancy Marshall-Genzer has the details.
6: Here's a new twist on the old supply and demand story. The IEA says next year, demand for oil won't be able to keep up with supply. This is the IEA's first monthly report on the 2027 oil market, and it looks good for consumers because when supply outstrips demand, prices fall. The report predicts a, quote, significant overhang emerging next year, with oil supplies surging by around 8 million barrels per day, while global demand grows by just 2 million barrels a day. This won't happen all at once. The IEA says it'll take a while to clear mines out of the strait. Supply chains will take time to get back to normal, and global oil reserves could still reach historic lows before the market shifts into surplus mode. The report says that'll happen toward the end of this year. I'm Nancy Marshall-Genzer for Marketplace.
5: Let's do the numbers. Since we are just talking oil, hope for that Iran deal is keeping Brent crude below $80 a barrel for now. It's currently trading at $78.86. And ahead of Fed Chair Kevin Warsh's first press conference in his new role later today, Dow, S&P, and NASDAQ futures are up in the 0 to 5/10% range, with the Dow future up 2 points. The 10-year Treasury yield is mostly flat at 4.43%.
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5: A recent report from the Social Security Board of Trustees finds that the fund that helps pay for retirement benefits will run out of money earlier than previously projected, meaning it would be unable to pay out full benefits starting in the last quarter of 2032. For more on what all this means, we're joined by Catherine Ann Edwards. She's a labor economist and host of the Optimist Economy podcast. Catherine, welcome.
7: Thank you so much for having me.
5: So when we hear that Social Security will be depleted in late 2032, what does that mean will actually happen to folks' benefits?
7: Well, probably nothing in 2032 because Social Security's program, as you know it, actually has two separate trust funds, one for the old age and survivor benefits, one for disability benefits. The disability trust fund, they will dip into it to get two more years. So it'll actually not really be on the cliff until 2034.
5: What are some of the reasons behind this worsening picture for Social Security?
7: Social Security has had the same problem for roughly 35 years, which is congressional neglect and inaction. The way that the program is designed, and of course, this has never happened before, but in theory, should the trust fund truly be depleted, the program's benefits for all current and future beneficiaries would be cut by a flat amount. It's estimated to be 17% in 2034. That is not only avoidable if they act at the last minute, but the size of the cut would be smaller if they had acted sooner.
5: Last summer, the Republicans passed that big tax and spending bill into law, and that lowered the taxes that beneficiaries have to pay on their Social Security income. How is that playing into this dynamic?
7: The Office of the Actuary of the Trustees Report released estimates after the bill was passed last summer to say that it did accelerate the depletion of the trust fund. I think what is probably more telling, not just of the One Big Beautiful Bill Act's tax cut, is that the immigration policy is going to have the biggest hit on Social Security.
5: Say more about that.
7: You know, Social Security is really a wage and worker program. And we think of it being a reflection of our demographics, but it's really much more of a reflection of our economics. How many people are working and how are they earning? The two biggest hits to the program historically have been, you know, falling or stagnant wages for the bottom half of workers, and then the Great Recession, lots of people unemployed for a long time. But going forward, we really do have a population issue because we have lower fertility. But in the past, we've always made up for that lower fertility by having high immigration. What can truly damage Social Security in a way that will be very hard to make up for is making the country a net loser of immigrants, which is what we have been for the past year and a half.
5: Like you mentioned, Congress has known this cliff has been coming for ages now, but it feels like the people who are beginning to be elected to Congress could easily see this cliff come on their watch. We're in an election year. Is this coming up at all?
7: If you are voting for a senator right now, you are voting for the senator that will be in office when the first move has to happen, which is when the old age trust fund is depleted in 2032. They either have to fix the program or they have to dip into the disability funds. They have to do some kind of congressional action, even if that action is buying two more years of time. That is who is running for office for Senate right now. But I think it's starting to come home that this next presidential election in particular, we are electing the Social Security president.
5: What are some solutions that could actually fix this imbalance?
7: You know, Social Security has this reputation of being the third rail of politics. I think that that's actually been a political fiction that has very much suited its detractors because there's actually very little disagreement among Americans. They know exactly what they want. Preserve this program, don't cut benefits, pay for it however you need to, but this is my program. And that's, I mean, 80% of Republicans would agree with that statement. So I think it's truly an area in which this partisan political divide, it just doesn't exist for most people because everyone knows someone who's benefited from Social Security, and everyone knows that they are going to need Social Security to some extent when they retire. It's still more than half of income for more than half of retirees.
5: Catherine Ann Edwards is a labor economist and host of the Optimist Economy podcast. Catherine, thank you.
7: Thank you for having me.
5: In Washington, I'm Kimberly Adams with the Marketplace Morning Report. 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
8: Hey, everybody, it's Kai Rizdahl, the host of Marketplace. 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
10: Good morning. What role does Congress have in approving President Trump's tentative agreement with Iran? We speak with Democratic Senator Tim Kaine of Virginia on this hour of Morning Edition from NPR News. Trump's new Federal Reserve chair oversees his first meeting on interest rates today. I'm Leila Fadel.
11: And I'm Amy Martinez. Kevin Warsh wants Fed officials to say less in public about where they think rates are headed. Also, how public support for Luigi Mangione is complicating jury selection in his murder trial. And a chat with two-time Oscar-winning director Alejandro González Iñárritu about his first film, Amores Perros. It's Wednesday, June 17th. Rapper Kendrick Lamar is 39 years old today. News is next.
12: Live from NPR News in Washington, I'm Korva Coleman. The three-day G7 summit is coming to an end in the French Alps. President Trump is planning to hold a news conference. NPR's Franco Ordonez reports he's expected to field questions about his agreement to end the war in Iran.
13: Reactions to the deal have been mixed, as President Trump has yet to release specific details. Catherine Thompson worked on Middle East policy in Trump's Defense Department and is now at the Cato Institute, a libertarian think tank. She says getting to a place where the fighting stops is significant, but that the really hard part is what comes next.
14: The next 60 days is really where, like, the money of this deal is either made or not made, right?
13: And that's because the thorniest issues are still on the table. What happens to the nuclear material that Iran still has? And what is the U.S. prepared to do regarding sanctions relief? Franco Ordonez, NPR News, Evian, France.
12: There were primaries and runoff elections yesterday in Georgia. Healthcare executive Rick Jackson has defeated Lieutenant Governor Burt Jones for the Republican gubernatorial nomination. From member station WABE in Atlanta, Marlon Hyde reports.
15: A crowd of over 100 supporters cheered as billionaire Rick Jackson began his acceptance speech.
16: Georgia cannot afford to get this wrong. We face Keisha Lance Bottoms, the former mayor of Atlanta. She would be an absolute disaster for Georgia.
15: In a statement, Democratic nominee Bottoms says Rick Jackson is focused on enriching himself, and Georgians deserve a governor who will fight for them when President Donald Trump's reckless policies hurt the state. For NPR News, I'm Marlon Hyde in Atlanta.
12: In Oklahoma's gubernatorial contest, Democratic State Representative Cindy Munson won her primary. There will be a runoff for the Republicans between former state lawmaker Mike Mazie and Oklahoma Attorney General Gentner Drummond. The World Health Organization says there are nearly 840 confirmed cases of Ebola in Democratic Republic of the Congo and nearly 200 confirmed deaths. Emmett Livingstone reports this gold mining town in DRC has seen many cases.
17: I'm in a gold mine in Mongwalu. It's in a valley surrounded by steep green hills. You can hear the sound of a generator, and that's pushing sand down a sluice. Workers then look through that sluice to try and find bits of gold. There are, I'd say, maybe 20, 30 pits here. Dozens and dozens and dozens of people are working, despite the Ebola outbreak that is raging in this small town. The workers that we've talked to are from everywhere across eastern Congo. People travel far and wide in search of economic opportunity. It gives you a hint as to how the disease spread from Mongwalu over such a large region. These people are highly mobile and will go wherever they can in order to make a living.
12: Emmett Livingstone reporting from the DRC. You're listening to NPR.
0: And this is WVIK News in the Quad Cities. I'm Joseph Leahy. It's 6:04. Illinois' latest budget was signed into law on Tuesday by Governor J.B. Pritzker. It's the largest spending plan in state history. Pritzker says the nearly $56 billion package will increase affordability and financial stability statewide.
18: This budget lowers costs for everyday Illinoisans. It protects our state's fiscal health, and it continues the economic progress we have worked so hard to build over the last 7.5 years.
0: The state budget includes everything from emergency payments for Illinoisans kicked off of federal SNAP food benefits to new taxes on social media companies. The Illinois State House passed the budget along partisan lines. State Republicans were opposed to its size and various tax increases. The spending plan is Illinois' 8th consecutive balanced budget. Cedar Falls is moving forward with plans to build a new gas power plant. Iowa Public Radio's Gavin McGough reports the city approved the $80 million project this week, despite calls from some community members for renewables.
19: The 37-megawatt Viking Energy Center secured final approval from the city council. It now goes before the Iowa Utilities Commission. Cedar Falls Utilities is behind the project. General Manager Susan Abernathy says the country is seeing a historic surge in demand for electricity, and power providers are struggling to keep pace.
20: Which again is why it's so critically important that we move forward with the Viking Energy Center, because if push comes to shove with local generation, we can be islanded, we can take care of ourselves without having to worry about catastrophes on the larger grid.
19: City residents questioned the utility's investment in fossil fuels, calling for battery power or renewables. But the utility says gas remains essential for reliability. I'm Gavin McGough, IPR News.
0: The Iowa Court of Appeals has ordered the Department of Natural Resources to investigate the water quality of a stream in the state's northeast. The decision sides with a group of citizens known as the Driftless Water Defenders. For years, they've watched nitrate levels rise in Bloody Creek Run. They claim the pollution comes from a cattle operation first approved by the DNR in 2017. James LaRue is the group's lawyer and says the stream is a symbol of Iowa's declining water quality, and they want a good faith investigation.
21: And we think the whole purpose of the DNR Water Quality Division is to get to it, to investigate.
0: The DNR did not respond to an immediate request for comment. It has 30 days from the ruling to appeal the decision to the state Supreme Court. The Scott County Treasurer's Office is working out of a temporary location due to a water main break on Tuesday at its offices on West Kimberly Road. Until further notice, all services normally conducted at the County General Store location will be available at the Scott County Administrative Center on West 4th Street in downtown Davenport. At 6:07, this is WVIK News.
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23: It's Morning Edition from NPR News. Amy Martinez in Culver City, California.
10: And I'm Leila Fadel in Washington, D.C. Good morning. Vice President J.D. Vance is headed to Switzerland this Friday to sign a tentative deal to end the war with Iran.
23: But the details are still unknown, even to Israel, America's partner in this war. So while the two went into this war together, how to end it is driving a wedge between them.
10: Joining us to discuss this and more is NPR international correspondent Aya Betraoui, who is in Cairo. Good morning.
24: Good morning, Leila.
10: So this agreement is being signed on Friday. And I feel like I've been asking this since we first reported on it at the beginning of the week. Is there any more clarity on what is actually being agreed to here?
24: Well, Iran is giving some indications of what this really centers on. And it's three main points. They say the first is ending the war. The second is that Iran would open the Strait of Hormuz again for commercial shipping. And the third is that the U.S. would end its blockade of Iranian ports. And Iran says that already this week, ships have been reaching Iranian ports ever since this deal was announced. Now, Iran also says that this is a 1.5-page memorandum of understanding, and that after it is signed on

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5: Live from NPR News in Washington, I'm Dave Mattingly. The G7 summit wraps up today in the French Alps. President Trump and the leaders of countries that include France, Britain, and Germany are expected to discuss the future of artificial intelligence before adjourning. Executives from several tech firms, including OpenAI and Anthropic, are scheduled to attend. The White House says it's working with Anthropic after directing the company to suspend its newest AI models. Here's NPR's Deepa Shivaram.
6: On Friday evening, the U.S. government instructed Anthropic to shut down its Mythos 5 and Fable 5 models because of concerns over national security. Ifeoma Ajunwa is a law professor at Emory University. She says the suspension could have a, quote, chilling effect on relations with allies and the future of AI business in the U.S.
7: Fledgling technological companies who are watching this happen might start to sour on the United States.
6: She says the suspension could have a, quote, chilling effect on relations with allies and the future of AI business in the U.S. Anthropic and the White House say officials have met virtually and in person to try to reach a solution. Deepa Shivaram, NPR News.
5: President Trump says the full text of the Memorandum of Understanding ending the war with Iran will be released in the next few days. The agreement is to be formally signed in Geneva on Friday. This is NPR News from Washington.
8: And this is WVIK News in the Quad Cities. I'm Joseph Leahy at 6:31. Before adjourning for spring session, Illinois Democratic lawmakers passed a measure aimed at protecting trans youth in foster care. The bill focuses on Illinois children who may be placed with relatives or friends out of state. The legislation requires the State Department of Children and Family Services to consider whether the child or caregiver could face criminal charges for services that are legal in Illinois, like gender-affirming care. If the child will struggle to get care in that state, DCFS can deny the placement. State Representative Kelly Cassidy of Chicago carried the bill.
9: This opportunity to create the first time when a youth has a voice in their process is huge. Being able to say, yes, I'm willing to take this placement even though there's this risk, but I know that I have some safety valves, or no, I can't do that.
8: Under the measure, children 8 years or older could also object to an out-of-state placement. The latest decision in a years-long legal battle orders the Iowa Department of Natural Resources to investigate the water quality of a stream in the state's northeast. Iowa Public Radio's Gavin McGough reports the fate of Bloody Run Creek has become a symbol of the state's declining water quality.
10: In the decision, the Iowa Court of Appeals sides with a group of citizens known as the Driftless Water Defenders. Bloody Run Creek was one of Iowa's cleanest streams until the DNR approved a cattle operation near its headwaters in 2017. James LaRue represents the Water Defenders.
11: So we filed this complaint, said we want an investigation. What is causing this very unhealthy amount of nitrate into one of Iowa's most pristine water bodies? DNR did nothing. It didn't respond, made no indication that it was investigating, just did nothing.
10: Now the agency must investigate or appeal the decision to the state Supreme Court. The DNR did not respond to request for comment. I'm Gavin McGough, IPR News.
8: In sports, the Quad Cities River Bandits lost 11-6 last night in their series opener against the Timber Rattlers at Modern Woodman Park in Davenport. At 6:34, this is WVIK News.
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8: It's Morning Edition on WVIK. Good morning. I'm Joseph Leahy. A local organization is celebrating 160 years of Black American independence in Davenport on Saturday. WVIK's Brady Johnson has more on the Quad Cities Juneteenth celebration.
13: When President Abraham Lincoln signed the Emancipation Proclamation in January 1863, freedom was not immediate for the nearly 4 million Black Americans held in bondage. However, the war executive order dealing with secessionist states did change the trajectory of the Civil War as Black Americans made way to Union lines, many of them signing up for service, some estimate over 200,000. The advantage for the Union was not only the addition of men to the front lines, but also the loss of slave labor in the South, which decimated an already struggling economy. Once the war ended in 1865, word traveled slowly through the secessionist states, with Black Americans in Galveston, Texas, being the last informed in June that year that they were free.
14: June 19th is the day that's celebrated because that was the day that Union soldiers finally marched into Galveston, Texas in 1865 when it was 1863 when the Emancipation Proclamation was signed and into effect. So 2.5 years later is when Union soldiers finally marched into Galveston, Texas to announce to them that the war was over, slavery was no more.
13: That was President and CEO of Friends of MLK, Ryan Sadler, in an interview with WVIK on June 4th. Friends of MLK is holding the festival.
15: The first Juneteenth celebration was actually in 1866, so a year later. They had a celebration with food and music and just celebration, and it was anchored by the community and the churches. So over the years, it obviously has started to spread across the country.
13: That was festival coordinator Tracy Singleton in an interview with WVIK on June 12th. Here in the Quad Cities, Sadler believes it has been celebrated in some fashion since the late 1860s. However, exact dates are difficult to determine.
14: Organization called United Neighbors was, as far as I know, the only organization that celebrated what I'll say modern Juneteenth celebrations. There is some inklings of in history that show that there was mentions, I'm not sure of how large of a celebration, throughout America in different communities, in the Quad Cities being one of those in the 1920s and 30s that a Juneteenth celebration may have been talked about, celebrated in some shape, form, or fashion.
13: His organization took over the coordination of a Juneteenth festival in 2017. A big part of the festival is retelling the history of Black Americans' pursuit of equality under the law, an ongoing struggle.
14: I often remind people we're not that far removed from the conditions and understanding and the effects of slavery. I am a grandchild of a sharecropper. Both of my grandparents were sharecroppers in Mississippi and finally left sharecropping Mississippi in the 1940s. And so we're not that far away from the residuals and effects of slavery.
13: Sharecropping following the end of slavery perpetuated many of the same inequities for farmers who were under contracts with the landowner and received a portion of the crops once harvested. Many farmers were pushed into debt and became beholden to a system that maintained a cycle of economic dependency. Sadler said his family recorded his grandfather's story about working on a plantation under the sharecropping system.
14: He recounts the last 3 years of the crop that he produced and going back to the plantation owner with that crop and being told that he did not produce enough. And so He talks about moving from one plantation to another, throughout his time. And finally, and he was reluctant. My grandmother, I think, was most reluctant to their dying day in telling the story, because he left in the middle of the night. He had already left one plantation and was found and had to have the mule that he took and the wagon that he took give it back, because he said it wasn't his and he thought that he had earned it. And so he had to give that back. And so he left in the middle of the night, and I believe it was 1945, and made his way to Iowa. But he still went back to Mississippi every year to redig the outhouse where his parents and family were at. So he risked his life still going back through Missouri and Tennessee and northern Mississippi to get back to where he was. And yes, he used the Green Book, you know, and people can look up and see what that is. So we have that family story.
13: Singleton said local historians will be sharing stories on the history of Juneteenth. She notes this year's festival is probably the biggest, with a record number of vendors.
15: We have our kid zone that provides kid activities, you know, not so much history related, but just that sense of community. We have our stage in the courtyard with local entertainment, and then we just have all these vendors, and it's a combination of retail, resource, lots of good food. So there's, for me, I think what I'm most excited about is seeing the community come together for this event. I grew up on the west side of Davenport, and I didn't learn about Juneteenth until I was in my 20s. Mm-hmm. And that's when I found out about it, because it wasn't anything that was taught. And I think, like, if you think back to, like, maybe a tradition that your family does, but no one else knows about it, mm-hmm. that's Juneteenth. Like, it's important to you,
13: right?
15: But not everyone else knows about it. And so really, that's the goal and why we continue. You know, we're a very small committee of two. It's me and Ryan, right? Mm-hmm. But we work hard, and we're both very busy people, but this is something that we have to do. As I said, when it was the thought that it might not happen, as busy as he was, as busy as I was, it was still important enough that we said, okay, we have to do this. Mm-hmm. You know, so this isn't, it's not a fundraising event. It's an awareness, you know, but this is strictly a community event to educate people and to celebrate a part of history, not just our history, but history mm-hmm. in general.
13: The Juneteenth Festival is being held on 2nd Street between Harrison and Brady Streets in Davenport from 11 a.m. to 4 p.m. on Saturday, June 20th. Admission is free. I'm Brady Johnson, WVIK News.
8: 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Good morning, it's 6:42. The National Weather Service office in the Quad Cities is forecasting clouds and rain today, mainly before 4 p.m., with a high near 80 degrees this afternoon. Skies will be mostly clear tonight as temperatures drop into the low 60s. Tomorrow comes with lots of sunshine and a high near 76. Clear skies continue Thursday night as lows fall into the mid-50s. Friday looks to be mostly sunny again, with daytime highs in the upper 70s and overnight lows Friday in the low 60s. Morning Edition continues on WVIK.
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19: Good morning, Amy Martinez. It's hard to imagine there's anything that Lionel Messi has not done on a football pitch, but there was one thing, a hat trick in the World Cup. Emphasis on was, because yesterday, La Pulga Atomico found the back of the net three times in defending champ Argentina's match against Algeria. Now, if that wasn't impressive enough, Messi also tied the record for most career goals in the World Cup. He's got 16, and this year's World Cup is just getting started. It's Morning Edition.
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20: It's Morning Edition from NPR News. I'm Leila Fadel.
19: And I'm Amy Martinez. The director of the FBI is describing a plot to attack Sunday's UFC event at the White House. Kash Patel first said on social media Tuesday that agents had foiled the plan and arrested multiple people. One suspect allegedly said the group intended to detonate drones over the crowd and then shoot people as they fled. A Secret Service official said that it was a serious threat and other suspects were still at large. Then Vice President J.D. Vance downplayed the threat on Fox News.
21: I found out about this like the president for the first time this morning. And it turns out the plot was like not that advanced. They weren't in town. They had not really done that much planning.
19: Joining us to discuss this is former Homeland Security official Juliet Kayyem, who writes the Substack newsletter Early Warning. So, Juliet, when you think about what the FBI alleges and then how Vice President Vance talked about it, I mean, how would you assess the threat?
22: Well, what we know is that at least five men have been arrested, and this was from California, Missouri, Nebraska, Ohio, and they appear to have been on a Signal chat discussing these sort of grandiose plans for a massive terror attack. They did not appear to have the capacity, did not appear to be imminent. And one of the mothers, this was not something the FBI found out. One of the mothers had come forward and said her son was acting in a weird way and was threatening to do something and had sort of hooked up with some other guys on Signal to plan something nefarious. So there was thoughts of it. There was discussion of it amongst this group, but there was absolutely no imminency. And we know that because, for example, the president and the vice president were not told about it. And generally, if there is a real terrorist threat or terrorist attack attempt against where they are, they would have been notified and there would have been changes to the security protocol for the UFC event.
19: So what do you think accounts for the disconnect seemingly between what the Secret Service is saying and what their bosses are saying?
22: I know. We're both laughing because it's like the first time you might just blame it on the fact that Kash Patel, you know, really didn't have any experience to be the director of the FBI. But we're a year and a half into this administration. This is probably the sixth or seventh time that Kash Patel aggressively, sometimes erroneously, and often prematurely, as he did in this case, tweets out an ongoing investigation. At best, these are just silly, and he looks sort of immature and unable to control his emotions. But at worst, and we see that in this case, the information can disrupt an ongoing investigation. Look, the Secret Service has two roles. One is the one that we tend to know, which is they protect our VIPs, protect the constitutional order and the president and the vice president. A second role they have is investigations of these threats. And it does appear that there was an ongoing investigation because there were other people on the Signal chat. We'd want to identify who they are and determine that they weren't a threat to the president or anyone else. I don't understand why it's still happening, except his desire to sort of promote what the FBI is doing. And I'll be honest with you, I've never seen the Secret Service essentially in their press conference say the FBI was wrong to do this. They said it in code, but anyone listening understood that they were not happy.
19: Wow. Juliet Kayyemet leads the Homeland Security Project at Harvard University. Juliet, as always, thank you very much.
22: Thank you so much.

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1: And it's Morning Edition on WVIK, Quad Cities NPR. Good morning, I'm Joseph Leahy. It's 6:49 on this Wednesday, June 17th, 2026. Coming up on Morning Edition, some Middle East policy experts say President Trump's preliminary agreement to end the war with Iran leaves at most of the nuclear challenges unresolved.
2: Working out the issues on enrichment levels, on what to do with the remaining material and inspections, those are thorny issues.
1: The latest on this tentative deal coming up in about 18 minutes on WVIK. Events on the WVIK community calendar today. The Midwest Technical Institute will host a ribbon cutting at noon today to celebrate an addition to its healthcare training programs. The Moline campus at 3620 Avenue of the Cities is now offering a basic nursing assistant training program, which prepares students to become a certified nursing assistant in the state of Illinois. The Davenport City Council convenes for its Committee of the Whole meeting this afternoon at 5:30. And the Coal Valley Village Board has its regular meeting set for 6 o'clock. And there are free Ferris wheel and carousel rides tonight for attendees at the ballpark in downtown Davenport. The River Bandits play the Timber Rattlers starting at 6:30. Suggestions for the community calendar can be emailed to news@wvik.org. And Morning Edition continues on listener-supported public radio WVIK, Quad Cities NPR. The time is 6:51.

0: 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I'm Leila Fadel.
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5: Good morning. President Trump says he'll do whatever he can to end Russia's war against Ukraine, but also that the U.S. has nothing to do with it. How are European leaders reading the mixed messages? It's Morning Edition from NPR News. A Trump endorsement led to a Republican primary win in one of the country's most closely watched Senate contests. I'm Amy Martinez.
0: And I'm Leila Fadel. From Georgia to Oklahoma and Alabama to D.C., we follow the vote for primary results. Also, the Trump administration moves oversight of special education and student civil rights out of the Education Department. And NPR examines grievances filed by prisoners to find the system doesn't work. It's Wednesday, June 17th. On this day in 1885, hundreds of pieces of the Statue of Liberty arrived in New York. The news is next.
6: Live from NPR News in Washington, I'm Korva Coleman. Iran's Revolutionary Guard is warning of a harsh response if Israel does not halt its attacks in Lebanon. Israel continues to strike the Iranian-backed militants Hezbollah despite a tentative deal reached between the U.S. and Iran. NPR's Aya Batraoui has more.
7: Iran's Revolutionary Guard says Israel's violated the ceasefire in southern Lebanon 84 times in the past 2 days. And it warned in a statement Israel should expect a, quote, harsh response if it does not end its war against Hezbollah. Iran says the agreement with the U.S., set to be signed Friday, states attacks on Lebanon will be halted. Iran also says it views any continued Israeli occupation of Lebanon as a violation of this initial agreement. Israel says its forces will remain in southern Lebanon for as long as necessary. Hezbollah's attacks at Israel have killed 23 soldiers and 2 civilians. Lebanese authorities say Israel's attacks have killed more than 3,800 people, hundreds of them women and children, and displaced more than 1 million. Aya Batraoui, NPR News, Cairo.
6: President Trump has been talking about the tentative agreement with Iran at the G7 summit in France. The G7 leaders released a statement praising Trump's, quote, strong leadership on the issue, even though no text of the potential agreement has been publicly released. But the G7 leaders also called for an additional diplomatic agreement to bring peace and stability to the Mideast. President Trump says he's delaying a hearing for his nominee for the Director of National Intelligence. NPR's Franco Ordonez reports that's because Trump wants to force Congress to approve his far-reaching voter ID bill.
8: President Trump says he wants Congress to link the expansive voting bill, which Democrats and some Republicans oppose, with a more popular measure that extends federal surveillance powers, FISA. In a lengthy post, Trump accused Democrats of reneging on an agreement to renew FISA in exchange for nominating Jay Clayton to serve as the Director of National Intelligence instead of Bill Pulte, who has been in the acting role. Lawmakers from both parties oppose Pulte serving in the role. He's known as an ardent supporter of Trump and has little to no experience in intelligence. Franco Ordonez, NPR News, Evian, France.
6: Results from yesterday's primaries and runoff elections are still coming in. One key race is in Washington, D.C.'s Democratic mayoral primary. Reporter Raul Bali says a winner has not yet been declared.
9: There's a lot of attention to this race because Mayor Muriel Bowser is leaving after 12 years. The Democratic primary includes a Democratic socialist, that's Janice Lewis George, who's on the city council. President Trump has threatened to have the federal government take over if she's elected. Right now, Lewis George is leading. That's ranked choice voting there, so the votes are still being counted.
6: Raul Bali reporting. 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
1: And this is WVIK News in the Quad Cities. I'm Joseph Leahy. It's 7:04. Illinois Governor J.B. Pritzker has signed the state's largest budget ever, totaling $55.9 billion. The Democrats signed the spending plan on Tuesday to take effect July 1st. It's Illinois' eighth consecutive balanced budget and about $900 million more than what lawmakers approved for fiscal year 2026. Although it is slightly less than what Pritzker initially proposed in February, the budget raises hundreds of millions of dollars in new taxes, focusing on businesses, social media, fantasy sports, and digital assets. Discretionary spending will be largely flat year over year after lawmakers approved supplemental spending for the current year. Next week marks 4 years since Roe v. Wade was overturned, in which time Illinois has become a top provider of abortions for out-of-state patients. Nearly one in four abortions for people who don't live in Illinois were performed by Illinois-based providers last year. That's according to data from the Guttmacher Institute, a prominent abortion rights organization. Megan Jayefo is the executive director of the Chicago Abortion Fund and says the decision to overturn Roe expanded the group's role nationwide.
2: What was once a regional abortion fund is now a critical part of the nation's abortion access infrastructure, helping people navigate bans, travel across state lines, and overcome financial barriers to help people get the care they want, need, and deserve.
1: Since 2022, Illinois has also passed several bills aimed at protecting abortion access statewide. Students at Iowa's public universities could soon earn a degree with fewer credit hours. The new Bachelor of Applied Professional Studies degree will take just 3 years and 90 credits to complete. The universities currently offer accelerated tracks, allowing ambitious students to complete 120 credit hours in a three-year timeline. But the new program actually reduces the number of credits needed to graduate. The move comes after a 2025 law ordered the universities to get graduates into the state's workforce more quickly. The Board of Regents formalized the program at their meeting on Tuesday. Academic departments will now have to implement the program. One person is dead and a suspect is in custody following a shooting Tuesday morning in East Moline. According to a media release, East Moline police responded to reports of gunfire around 6:30 at the Crown Forest Apartment complex on 49th Avenue. Officers located a man with multiple gunshot wounds inside an apartment. He was later pronounced dead at a local hospital. About 2 hours later, police tracked down Anthony Tem of Rock Island, who surrendered after a short pursuit. The 21-year-old is being held at the Rock Island County Jail on a charge of first-degree murder, awaiting formal charges. The victim's identity is being withheld pending family notification. An autopsy will be conducted in the coming days. At 7:07, this is WVIK News.
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5: It's Morning Edition from NPR News. I'm Amy Martinez in Culver City, California.
0: And I'm Leila Fadel in Washington, D.C. Good morning. President Trump wraps up a three-day visit to France, where he's meeting with world leaders at the G7 summit.
5: Now, this afternoon, he will hold a press conference where he's expected to field questions about his uncertain agreement to end the war with Iran.
11: We have our deal done with Iran, and it should be successful. It goes to a second stage, which I think will be actually easier.
5: But before leaving, he will stop at the opulent Palace of Versailles for dinner with French President Emmanuel Macron.
0: NPR's White House correspondent Franco Ordonez has been traveling with the president, and he joins us now from Evian. Hi, Franco.
12: Hey, Leila.
0: So President Trump has been touting his agreement all week, but he has yet to really release any details, any specific details. Why is that raising concerns?
12: Well, I mean, it's because the details of the agreement are so crucial. I mean, most experts and former officials that I speak with largely support this. I mean, it's a step toward the end of fighting, and putting something in writing helps hold the sides accountable. Now, Trump may say the second stage is easier, but I was speaking with Catherine Thompson, who worked on Middle East policy in Trump's Defense Department and is now at the Cato Institute, a libertarian think tank. And she told me the next 60 days are crucial, and it's where it really gets hard. And that's because the thorniest issues are still on the table, like what happens to the nuclear material that Iran still has, and what is the U.S. really prepared to do regarding sanctions relief?
13: I am skeptical that we are going to achieve something in 60 days. I think that's a really ambitious timeline.
0: You know, the U.S. started with this war with Israel, and now Israel's a potential spoiler, right? Their leadership

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1: 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Good morning, it's 7:42. The National Weather Service office in the Quad Cities is forecasting clouds and rain today, mainly before 4 p.m. with a high near 80 degrees this afternoon. Skies will be mostly clear tonight as temperatures drop into the low 60s. Tomorrow comes with lots of sunshine and a high near 76. Clear skies continue Thursday night as lows fall into the mid-50s. Friday looks to be mostly sunny again with daytime highs in the upper 70s and overnight lows Friday in the low 60s. Morning Edition continues on WVIK.
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5: Billy Bragg and Wilco released Mermaid Avenue nearly three decades ago. 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
7: Good morning, I'm Leila Fadil. Mile is a one-month-old pony in Croatia. His mother rejected him at birth, he got surgery for an infection, and so he needs 24/7 care. He spends his days at a ranch run by his owners. At night, he hops in the back seat of the family car and goes back to their apartment. The neighbors haven't complained, but there are now two adults, two kids, a dog, and a pony in a one-bedroom. It's Morning Edition.
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1: It's Morning Edition on WVIK, Quad Cities NPR. Good morning, I'm Joseph Leahy. Performances of The Stinky Cheese Man and Other Fairly Stupid Tales continues at Playcrafters Barn Theater in Moline. Chris Hicks has this review.
9: To paraphrase a Neil Diamond song, pack up your babies and grab the old ladies and everyone go. Go to Playcrafters Barn Theater's production of The Stinky Cheese Man and Other Fairly Stupid Tales. The play is a hilarious stage adaptation of the classic 1992 Caldecott Honor children's book by John Sheshka and Lane Smith. Adapted for the stage by playwright John Glore, the play deconstructs and humorously flips classic fairy tales on their head, featuring fractured stories like Cinder Rumpelstiltskin, the really ugly duck, and the titular Stinky Cheese Man. Lest you think this work will only amuse the kiddos, rest assured, adults will get, and did get at the performance I attended, a kick out of these fragmented fairy tales. Director Jennifer Hopper pulled out all the stops for this adorable, silly, supersonic romp through the beloved stories of our youth. Hopper wrangles a herd of 25 actors, most of whom are children, so getting this show on the boards is a monumental achievement. The script breaks the fourth wall in several places and even brings in a couple of kids from the audience. So if you have any budding thespians at your house, bring them, set them in the front rows, and cross your fingers they get nabbed by Foxy Loxy. One of the little girls I saw hammed it up big time. I can't begin to individually recognize everyone from this cast, but there are some special standouts. Most notably was Whitney Brown as Jack, of Jack and the Beanstalk fame, as the narrator. She brought in a great performance, and this little gal can project better than a few of the adults in the cast. This was Whitney's second foray onto Playcrafter stage, the first being last year's Miss Nelson is Missing. Other child alums from Miss Nelson include Shalom Moore as the Surgeon General, Maisie Jacobson as Foxy Loxy, Joe Forgy as the Prince and Rumpelstiltskin, and Lorelei Hinchins as Cow. I'm happy to say all four of these young ladies have upped their game. Standout adults were Cindy Ramos as stepmother, and Pablo Ramos was an absolute riot as the giant. Next weekend is Father's Day, and I can't think of a better Father's Day gift than clocking in some quality time with dear old Dad at the theater. The Stinky Cheese Man and Other Fairly Stupid Tales continues at Blake Crafter's Barn Theater, 4950 35th Avenue in Moline, Friday and Saturday, June 20th and 21st at 7:30 p.m., and Sunday, June 21st at 3 p.m. I'm Chris Hicks. Break a leg.

0: This is WVIK Quad Cities NPR. Good morning. I'm Joseph Leahy. It's 7:49 on this Wednesday, June 17th, 2026. Coming up on Morning Edition, former Federal Reserve Chair Jerome Powell worked hard to garner support from Capitol Hill and elsewhere while facing harsh criticism from President Trump.
1: The Fed needs political support to do a good job. 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It needs support from the courts.
0: Trump's new pick for Fed chair now takes over and may face similar challenges. That story coming up in our next hour of Morning Edition on WVIK. Community calendar events today include the 167th Henry County Fair. The fair kicked off on Tuesday in Cambridge, Illinois. At the grandstand, the rodeo is scheduled for Thursday. The tractor pull is on Friday, and the demolition derby is set for Saturday. The 31st running of the Iowa Governor's Cup is set for this evening at the Davenport Speedway. The official state championship stock car race will also mark the 10th time the Dirt Car Summer Nationals have competed at the Davenport Speedway. Grandstand gates open at 5 p.m. And there are free Ferris wheel and carousel rides tonight for attendees at the ballpark in downtown Davenport. The River Bandits play the Timber Rattlers starting at 6:30. And stay tuned for the Marketplace Morning Report coming up next with a first look at the day's market and business news, followed by our final hour of Morning Edition on WVIK. The time is 7:51.

0: Good morning. What role does Congress have in approving President Trump's tentative agreement with Iran? We speak with Democratic Senator Tim Kaine of Virginia on this hour of Morning Edition from NPR News. Trump's new Federal Reserve chair oversees his first meeting on interest rates today. I'm Leila Fadel.
1: And I'm E. Martinez. Kevin Warsh wants Fed officials to say less in public about where they think rates are headed. Also, how public support for Luigi Mangione is complicating jury selection in his murder trial. In a chat with two-time Oscar-winning director Alejandro González Iñárritu about his first film, Amores Perros. It's Wednesday, June 17th. Rapper Kendrick Lamar is 39 years old today. News is next.
2: Live from NPR News in Washington, I'm Korva Coleman. President Trump says he could go back to bombing Iran if he's not satisfied with the tentative deal with Iran. And Pierce Franco Ordonez reports on some of the uncertainties surrounding the proposed agreement.
3: President Trump is wrapping up his final day of the G7 summit before heading toward Paris, where he'll have dinner with the French president at the Palace of Versailles. In a meeting with the Egyptian president, Trump said the agreement that's been signed with Iran doesn't prevent the U.S. from taking action if he feels it's necessary.
4: It's a memorandum of understanding, and if I don't like it, we'll go back to shooting at them, dropping bombs on their head.
5: When do you expect the wording?
4: If I don't like it, if they don't behave, we'll go right back to dropping bombs right smack in the middle of their head.
3: And Trump insisted that the agreement does not include any immediate sanctions relief. Franco Ordonez, NPR News, Evian, France.
2: The British government is investigating reports that a Russian warship fired warning shots at a British yacht in the English Channel. NPR's Fatima Al-Kassab has more from London.
6: Britain's Ministry of Defense says it's investigating an incident involving a Russian warship near the Isle of Wight, just outside UK territorial waters. Crew aboard a UK-registered yacht say a Russian Navy vessel fired warning shots at them from a distance of approximately 500 yards. No injuries have been reported, and the yacht is now continuing its journey. A Royal Navy boat has visited the yacht to gather details from crew and check they are safe. It's currently being treated as an isolated incident. It comes days after British Marines boarded and seized a Russian oil tanker in the English Channel from Russia's so-called shadow fleet of vessels that transport oil in violation of international sanctions. Fatima Al-Kassab, NPR News, London.
2: Federal prosecutors in Minneapolis have charged 15 people for allegedly conspiring to impede federal agents. This comes from the Trump administration's immigration crackdown this year in Minnesota. From Minnesota Public Radio, Estelle Timar Wilcox reports.
7: The 15 defendants are accused of coordinating blockades at a federal building in the Twin Cities and threatening federal agents, among other actions. U.S. Attorney Dan Rosen says the defendants put agents at risk.
8: They all joined an agreement, a conspiracy, to interfere with lawful immigration enforcement operations. The conspiracy was not to interfere by their voice, but to do it by force.
7: Rosen did not say how many, if any, agents were harmed as a result. Federal prosecutors have previously brought cases against 36 people in Minnesota for impeding federal agents. Half of those charges have been dropped. For NPR News, I'm Estelle Timar Wilcox in Minneapolis.
2: This is NPR.
9: And this is WVIK News. In the Quad Cities, I'm Joseph Leahy. It's 8:04. The Iowa Court of Appeals has ordered the Department of Natural Resources to investigate the water quality of a stream in the state's northeast. The decision sides with a group of citizens known as the Driftless Water Defenders. For years, they've watched nitrate levels rise in Bloody Creek Run. They claim the pollution comes from a cattle operation first approved by the DNR in 2017. James LaRue is the group's lawyer and says the stream is a symbol of Iowa's declining water quality, and they want a good faith investigation.
10: And we think the whole purpose of the DNR Water Quality Division is to, to get to it, to investigate.
9: The DNR did not respond to an immediate request for comment. It has 30 days from the ruling to appeal the decision to the state Supreme Court. Before adjourning for spring session, Illinois Democratic lawmakers passed a measure aimed at protecting trans youth in foster care. The bill focuses on Illinois children who may be placed with relatives or friends out of state. The legislation requires the State Department of Children and Family Services to consider whether the child or caregiver could face criminal charges for services that are legal in Illinois, like gender-affirming care. If the child will struggle to get care in that state, DCFS can deny the placement. State Representative Kelly Cassidy of Chicago carried the bill.
5: This opportunity to create the first time when a youth has a voice in their process is huge. Being able to say, yes, I'm willing to take this placement even though there's this risk, but I know that I have some safety valves, or no, I can't do that.
9: Under the measure, children 8 years or older could also object to an out-of-state placement. The latest decision in a years-long legal battle orders the Iowa Department of Natural Resources to investigate the water quality of a stream in the state's northeast. Iowa Public Radio's Gavin McGough reports the fate of Bloody Run Creek has become a symbol of the state's declining water quality.
11: In the decision, the Iowa Court of Appeals sides with a group of citizens known as the Driftless Water Defenders. Bloody Run Creek was one of Iowa's cleanest streams until the DNR approved a cattle operation near its headwaters in 2017. James LaRue represents the Water Defenders.
10: So we filed this complaint, said we want an investigation. What is causing this very unhealthy amount of nitrate into one of Iowa's most pristine water bodies? DNR did nothing. It didn't respond, made no indication that it was investigating, just did nothing.
11: Now the agency must investigate or appeal the decision to the state Supreme Court. The DNR did not respond to request for comment. I'm Gavin McGough, IPR News.
9: And at 8:07, this is WVIK News.
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1: It's Morning Edition from NPR News. Ami Martinez in Culver City, California.
0: And I'm Leila Fadel in Washington, D.C. Good morning. Vice President J.D. Vance is headed to Switzerland this Friday to sign a tentative deal to end the war with Iran.
1: But the details are still unknown, even to Israel, America's partner in

National Weather Service in the Quad Cities has issued a flash flood warning for Cedar County, Iowa County, Southern Johnson County, Southern Jones County, Central Linn County, Muscatine County, Keokuk County, Louisa County, Washington County, Mercer County, Southwestern Rock Island County, until 2 p.m. Wednesday. At 7:55 a.m., Doppler radar indicated thunderstorms producing heavy rain across the warned area. Between 1 and 3 inches of rain have fallen. Additional rainfall amounts of 1 to 2 inches are possible in the warned area. Flash flooding is ongoing or expected to begin shortly. Expected hazards include flash flooding caused by thunderstorms. Radar. The following impacts are expected: flash flooding of small creeks and streams, urban areas, highways, streets and underpasses, as well as other poor drainage and low-lying areas. Some locations that will experience flash flooding include Cedar Rapids, Iowa City, Muscatine, Washington, Aledo, Tipton, West Branch, Wapello, Sigourney, Columbus Junction, Durant, Mechanicsville, Stanwood, Marion, Hiawatha, West Liberty, Robbins, Williamsburg, Wilton, and Centerpoint. This includes the following highways: Interstate 80 in Iowa between mile markers 205 and 229, in between mile markers 254 and 278. Interstate 380 between mile markers 25 and 36. Turn around, don't drown when encountering flooded roads. Most flood deaths occur in vehicles. Repeating, a flash flood warning has been issued until 2 p.m. for the following counties: in Iowa, Cedar, Louisa and Muscatine, and the following counties: in Illinois, Mercer and Rock Island.

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1: 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Good morning, it's 8:19. Our Quad City area forecast calls for showers and thunderstorms through the day. High temperatures will reach the low 80s this afternoon. Clouds will clear out tonight with a west wind at 10 to 15 miles per hour as the low drops to about 60. Thursday looks to be mostly sunny and breezy with highs in the mid-70s. Clear skies continue tomorrow night as lows drop to about 56 degrees. Friday, Juneteenth, will be sunny with highs in the upper 70s and mostly clear overnight Friday with lows in the low 60s. Morning Edition continues on WVIK.
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0: On the next Fresh Air, an inside look at Donald Trump's campaign to acquire Greenland. While it's faded from the headlines, New Yorker staff writer Ben Taub says there are ongoing influence operations at Trump's direction to keep the possibility alive. In a new article, Taub reveals some key players in the effort and its impact on our European allies. Join us.
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3: This is Morning Edition from NPR News. I'm Leila Fadel.
4: And I'm A. Martinez. In the year 2000, a Mexican film took the Cannes Film Festival by storm. Its plot involved Mexico City in a fatal car crash where three lives collide. Oh, and dogs. Lots of dogs. The film is called Amores Perros, or Love's a Bitch, and it altered the landscape of Spanish language films as we knew them.
5: It was a new geography in cinema. Of course, Mexico has existed for many, many years, but in cinema, we hadn't seen it that much, and we hadn't heard ourselves in our own language. So that's why also in Latin America, Amores Perros had such a huge kind of like thorough transcendence.
4: That is Golden Globe winning actor and filmmaker Gael García Bernal. Amores Perros was his and now two-time Academy Award-winning director Alejandro González Iñárritu's first film. And 25 years after its Best Foreign Language Film Oscar nomination, it is back in theaters. I recently spoke with the pair about the film's lasting legacy. Here is García Bernal on the early days of this project.
5: It was perhaps the darkest moment of cinema in Latin America, industrially speaking also. No, it was very, very complicated that these films would be seen. And so when I was approached by Alejandro would you mind putting yourself on tape and I'll send you the script, and it all sounded very, yeah, like, of course, I don't know, yeah. You know, like there wasn't anything I could compare it to or any, you know, I was also 19, so I was like, yeah, okay, great, sounds like a great invitation. And thinking that this was the one film only in my life, you know?
4: No kidding, you really thought, wow.
5: I mean, if I got the part, it was going to be the only film I was ever going to do, because that's how it was. And thinking also like, okay, I should make sure that I get a VHS copy if the film gets finished also. If the film gets finished, I need a VHS copy to show to my family.
4: When you were making it, who were you making it for?
6: For people like me, like young people, like young. I mean, I was just saying to Gael that I was very impressed when we saw it last year in Cannes, that is still the film holds and has a lot of muscle, and it's very impressive that the dogs are still barking 25 years later. And the fans, the people that is more connected, are 16 to 25-year-old kids. I think that is because these characters are broken, all of them, and they are looking for love. That's what the film is about. And I think that's how a lot of young people feel today. And when we did that film, we were feeling that way too, and we were young, and I think we were doing it for us.
4: When you were making it, did you have a feeling even that you were making something that was going to last a long time?
5: No. No. Back in those days, the crazy opportunity of making a film, I didn't know what it meant. It took me another couple of films afterwards to finally get it together and say, of course, cinema is an exercise of transcendence. And when a film is good, when a film reaches that, which only time can tell, no? When that happens, well,
7: Yeah, the film lives forever. Like Alejandro says, the dogs keep on barking. And I cannot understand or see definitely my life, but definitely also Mexico or the cinema world without Amores Perros.
4: Now, Alejandro, the film came out in 2000, and really, for I think for a lot of people, it is a marker of time, a marker of what Mexico and Mexico City was at the turn of the century. How is the country, the city, similar or different than when you made this?
6: I think it's very different and very similar in many ways. You know, I think the role of the woman, the role of the man, the fatherless figure, the power games, the social classes clashing. I think the textures and that sound of Mexico, that texture of Mexico, the rawness or the primal beauty of Mexico as an animal that is savage and is lovely and is loyal, but it can kill you. I think all those feelings are still in Mexico City. It's still relevant because of that.
4: Now, I have one last question for both of you, and it's because of the end of the film, because it ends on a dedication that's really, I think, for a lot of people, taken on a life of its own. It reads, Porque también somos lo que hemos perdido. Translated, because we are also what we have lost. So I'm wondering what that means to each of you. Gael, let's start with you on that.
5: Well, when I read it for the first time, it was at the ending of the film in Cannes when the premiere was. And that dedication is Alejandro's, and it resonates. It resonates on many ways, and I guess at that point I was just, you know, kind of, it was one of the phrases that also gave sense to the meaning or the mystery of what I had just seen.
4: Alejandro, what about you?
6: It's a dedication for, basically, it's for my family, I think, because 3 years before I shot the movie, and 3 years before I shot the movie and 4 years when it was released, my wife and I lost our second kid. So we were struggling still with that loss. And I think without that, I would have never been a director. I think the loss of our son really transformed our lives. And I dedicate that film for him. And more than for him, it was for my family, because I thought that, you know, still he was with us. And we are.
8: National Weather Service in the Quad Cities has issued a severe thunderstorm warning for southeastern Rock Island County, northeastern Mercer County, southern Whiteside County, Henry County, Bureau County, until 9:30 a.m. At 8:25 a.m., severe thunderstorms were located along a line extending from near Newton Corners to near Osco to near North Henderson, moving east at 65 miles an hour. Expected hazards include 70 miles an hour wind gusts. Severe weather has been confirmed by trained spotters. Around 8:15 a.m., the Moline Airport reported a 69 miles an hour wind gust. The following impacts are expected. Expect considerable tree damage. Damage is likely to mobile homes, roofs, and outbuildings. Locations impacted include Moline, Kewaunee, Princeton, Cambridge, Silvis, Geneseo, Kelowna, Coal Valley, Galva, Prophetstown, Orion, Erie, Walnut, Wyonette, Atkinson, Sheffield, Annawan, Tiscoa, Woodhull, and Tampico. This includes the following highways: Interstate 80 in Illinois between mile markers 2 and 61. Interstate 74 in Illinois between mile markers 7 and 33. Interstate 88 between mile markers 1 and 17. Interstate 180 between mile markers 11 and 13. This also includes Big Bend Fish and Wildlife Area, Hennepin Canal State Trail, Johnson Sauk Trail State Recreation Area, Prophetstown State Park, and Martino State Fish and Wildlife Area. Take cover now. Torrential rainfall is occurring with these storms and may lead to flash flooding. Do not drive your vehicle through flooded roadways. A tornado watch remains in effect until 3 p.m. for north central Illinois.
9: Ceremony. The U.S. delegation will be led by Vice President Vance. The Memorandum of Understanding is expected to result in the reopening of the Strait of Hormuz and an end to the U.S. naval blockade of Iranian ports. That would be followed by 60 days of negotiations over Iran's nuclear program. Canadian Prime Minister Mark Carney says Ottawa is imposing new sanctions on Russia. He announced them at the G7, as Dan Karpinchuk reports.
10: The announcement came after Carney's meeting on the sidelines of the summit with Ukrainian President Volodymyr Zelensky. He said Ottawa and Kyiv are working more closely on the production of drones together, and the next stage of that is coming up for discussion. Carney also condemned Russia's latest attack on Kyiv, including the strike on the Pechersk Lavra Monastery. So far, Canada has provided more than $2.8 billion in military aid to Ukraine and imposed sanctions against more than 3,400 individuals and entities, as well as 600 vessels. The new package targets another 162 individuals, entities, and vessels in what Ottawa has described as assets of the Russian war machine. For NPR News, I'm Dan Karpinchuk in Toronto.
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11: And this is WVIK News in the Quad Cities. I'm Joseph Leahy. It's 8:31. Illinois Governor J.B. Pritzker has signed the state's largest budget ever, totaling $55.9 billion. The Democrats signed the spending plan on Tuesday to take effect July 1st. It's Illinois' eighth consecutive balanced budget and about $900 million more than what lawmakers approved for fiscal year 2026, although it is slightly less than what Pritzker initially proposed in February. The budget raises hundreds of millions of dollars in new taxes, focusing on businesses, social media, fantasy sports, and digital assets. Discretionary spending will be largely flat year over year after lawmakers approved supplemental spending for the current year. Next week marks 4 years since Roe v. Wade was overturned, in which time Illinois has become a top provider of abortions for out-of-state patients. Nearly one in four abortions for people who don't live in Illinois were performed by Illinois-based providers last year. That's according to data from the Guttmacher Institute, a prominent abortion rights organization. Megan J. Yafo is the executive director of the Chicago Abortion Fund and says the decision to overturn Roe expanded the group's role nationwide.
12: What was once a regional abortion fund is now a critical part of the nation's abortion access infrastructure, helping people navigate bans, travel across state lines, and overcome financial barriers to help people get the care they want, need, and deserve.
11: Since 2022, Illinois has also passed several bills aimed at protecting abortion access statewide. Students at Iowa's public universities could soon earn a degree with fewer credit hours. The new Bachelor of Applied Professional Studies degree will take just 3 years and 90 credits to complete. The universities currently offer accelerated tracks, allowing ambitious students to complete 120 credit hours in a 3-year timeline. But the new program actually reduces the number of credits needed to graduate. The move comes after a 2025 law ordered the universities to get graduates into the state's workforce more quickly. The Board of Regents formalized the program at their meeting on Tuesday. Academic departments will now have to implement the program. At 8:34, this is WVIK News.
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11: It's Morning Edition on WVIK. Good morning, I'm Joseph Leahy. A local organization is celebrating 160 years of Black American independence in Davenport on Saturday. WVIK's Brady Johnson has more on the Quad Cities' Juneteenth celebration.
13: When President Abraham Lincoln signed the Emancipation Proclamation in January 1863, freedom was not immediate for the nearly 4 million Black Americans held in bondage. However, the war executive order dealing with secessionist states did change the trajectory of the Civil War as Black Americans made way to Union lines, many of them signing up for service, some estimate over 200,000. The advantage for the Union was not only the addition of men to the front line, lines, but also the loss of slave labor in the South, which decimated an already struggling economy. Once the war ended in 1865, word traveled slowly through the secessionist states, with black Americans in Galveston, Texas, being the last informed in June that year that they were free.
14: June 19th is the day that's celebrated because that was the day that Union soldiers finally marched into Galveston, Texas in 1865, when it was 1863 when the Emancipation Proclamation was signed and into effect. So 2.5 years later is when Union soldiers finally marched into Galveston, Texas to announce to them that the war was over, slavery was no more.
13: That was President and CEO of Friends of MLK, Ryan Sadler, in an interview with WVIK on June 4th. Friends of MLK is holding the festival.
15: The first Juneteenth celebration was actually in 1866, so a year later. They had a celebration with food and music and just celebration, and it was anchored by the community and the churches. So over the years, it obviously has started to spread across the country.
13: That was festival coordinator Tracy Singleton in an interview with WVIK on June 12th. Here in the Quad Cities, Sadler believes it has been celebrated in some fashion since the late 1860s. However, exact dates are difficult to determine.
14: Organization called United Neighbors was, as far as I know, the only organization that celebrated what I'll say modern Juneteenth celebrations. There is some inklings of in history that show that there was mentions, I'm not sure of how large of a celebration, throughout America in different communities, in the Quad Cities being one of those, in the 1920s and 30s that a Juneteenth celebration may have been talked about, celebrated in some shape, form, or fashion.
13: His organization took over the coordination of a Juneteenth festival in 2017. A big part of the festival is retelling the history of Black Americans' pursuit of equality under the law, an ongoing struggle.
14: I often remind people we're not that far removed from the conditions and understanding and the effects of slavery. I am a grandchild of a sharecropper. Both of my grandparents were sharecroppers in Mississippi and finally left sharecropping Mississippi in the 1940s. And so we're not that far away from the residuals and effects of slavery.
13: Sharecropping following the end of slavery perpetuated many of the same inequities for farmers who were under contracts with the landowner and received a portion of the crops once harvested. Many farmers were pushed into debt and became beholden to a system that maintained a cycle of economic dependency. Sadler said his family recorded his grandfather's story about working on a plantation under the sharecropping system.
14: He recounts the last 3 years of the crop that he produced and going back to the plantation owner with that crop and being told that he did not produce enough. And so he talks about moving from one plantation to another throughout his time. And finally, and he was reluctant. My grandmother, I think, was most reluctant to their dying day in telling the story because he left in the middle of the night. He had already left one plantation and was found and had to have the mule that he took and the wagon that he took give it back because he said it wasn't his and he thought that he had earned it. And so he had to give that back. And so he left in the middle of the night and I believe it was 1945 and made his way to Iowa. But he still went back to Mississippi every year to redig the outhouse where his parents and family were at. So he risked his life still going back through Missouri and Tennessee and northern Mississippi to get back to where he was. And yes, he used the Green Book, you know, and people can look up and see what that is. So we have that family story.
13: Singleton said local historians will be sharing stories on the history of Juneteenth. She notes this year's festival is probably the biggest, with a record number of vendors.
15: We have our Kid Zone that provides kid activities, you know, not so much history related, but just that sense of community. We have our stage in the courtyard with local entertainment, and then we just have all these vendors, and it's a combination of retail, resource, lots of good food. So there's, for me, I think what I'm most excited about is seeing the community come together for this event. I grew up on the west side of Davenport, and I didn't learn about Juneteenth until I was in my 20s. Mm-hmm. And that's when I found out about it, because it wasn't anything that was taught. And I think, like, if you think back to, like, maybe a tradition that your family does, but no one else knows about it, mm-hmm. that's Juneteenth. Like, it's important to you,
11: right?
15: But not everyone else knows about it. And so really, that's the goal and why we continue. You know, we're a very small committee of two. It's me and Ryan, right? Mm-hmm. But we work hard, and we're both very busy people, but this is something that we have to do. As I said, when it was the thought that it might not happen, as busy as he was, as busy as I was, it was still important enough that we said, okay, we have to do this. Mm-hmm. You know, so this isn't, it's not a fundraising event. It's not an it's an awareness, you know, but this is strictly a community event to educate people and to celebrate a part of history, not just our history, but history mm-hmm. in general.
13: The Juneteenth Festival is being held on 2nd Street between Harrison and Brady Streets in Davenport from 11 a.m. to 4 p.m. on Saturday, June 20th. Admission is free. I'm Brady Johnson, WVIK News.
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11: 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Good morning, it's 8:42. The National Weather Service office in the Quad Cities is forecasting clouds and rain today, mainly before 4 p.m. with a high near 80 degrees this afternoon. Skies will be mostly clear tonight as temperatures drop into the low 60s. Tomorrow comes with lots of sunshine and a high near 76. Clear skies continue Thursday night as lows fall into the mid-50s. Friday looks to be mostly sunny again with daytime highs in the upper 70s and overnight lows Friday in the low 60s. Morning Edition continues on WVIK.
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21: Good morning, Amy Martinez. It's hard to imagine there's anything that Lionel Messi has not done on a football pitch, but there was one thing, a hat trick in the World Cup. Emphasis on was, because yesterday, La Pulga Atomico found the back of the net three times in defending champ Argentina's match against Algeria. Now, if that wasn't impressive enough, Messi also tied the record for most career goals in the World Cup. He's got 16, and this year's World Cup is just getting started. It's Morning Edition.
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3: It's Morning Edition from NPR News. I'm Leila Fadel.
21: And I'm A. Martinez. The director of the FBI is describing a plot to attack Sunday's UFC event at the White House. Kash Patel first said on social media Tuesday that agents had foiled the plan and arrested multiple people. One suspect allegedly said the group intended to detonate drones over the crowd and then shoot people as they fled. A Secret Service official said that it was a serious threat and other suspects were still at large. Then Vice President J.D. Vance downplayed the threat on Fox News.
0: I found out about this like the president for the first time this morning. And it turns out the plot was like not that advanced. They weren't in town. They had not really done that much planning.
21: Joining us to discuss this is former Homeland Security official Juliet Kayyem, who writes the Substack newsletter Early Warning. So, Juliet, when you think about what the FBI alleges and then how Vice President Vance talked about it, I mean, how would you assess the threat?
1: Well, what we know is that at least five men have been arrested, and this was from California, Missouri, Nebraska, Ohio, and they appear to have been on a Signal chat discussing these sort of grandiose plans for a massive terror attack. They did not appear to have the capacity, did not appear to be imminent. And one of the mothers, this was not something the FBI found out. One of the mothers had come forward and said her son was acting in a weird way and was threatening to do something and had sort of hooked up with some other guys on Signal to plan something nefarious. So there was thoughts of it. There was discussion of it amongst this group, but there was absolutely no imminency. And we know that because, for example, the president and the vice president were not told about it. And generally, if there is a real terrorist threat or terrorist attack attempt against where they are, they would have been notified and there would have been changes to the security protocol for the UFC event.
21: So what do you think accounts for the disconnect seemingly between what the Secret Service is saying and what their bosses are saying?
1: I know. We're both laughing because it's like the first time you might just blame it on the fact that Kash Patel, you know, really didn't have any experience to be the director of the FBI. But we're a year and a half into this administration. This is probably the sixth or seventh time that Kash Patel aggressively, sometimes erroneously, and often prematurely, as he did in this case, tweets out an ongoing investigation. At best, these are just silly, and he looks sort of immature and unable to control his emotions. But at worst, and we see that in this case, the information can disrupt an ongoing investigation. Look, the Secret Service has two roles. One is the one that we tend to know, which is they protect our VIPs, protect the constitutional order and the president and the vice president. A second role they have is investigations of these threats. And it does appear that there was an ongoing investigation because there were other people on the Signal chat. We'd want to identify who they are and determine that they weren't a threat to the president or anyone else. I don't understand why it's still happening, except his desire to sort of promote what the FBI is doing. And I'll be honest with you, I've never seen the Secret Service essentially in their press conference say the FBI was wrong to do this. They said it in code, but anyone listening understood that they were not happy.
21: Wow. Juliet Kayyem leads the Homeland Security Project at Harvard University. Juliet, as always, thank you very much.
1: Thank you so much.

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1: I'm Scott Tong. A Muslim American immigrant says he feels proud when he looks at the American flag.
2: The flag does not represent an administration or the current government. I think the flag represents the country that we live and we love.
1: His son strongly disagrees. Generational divide next time Here and Now.
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6: Patriotism is supposed to be about love of country, but too often it's been used to divide people against each other.
7: Pennsylvania and New England and these places that were really, by that point, quite aggressively hostile to slavery, they were just told, well, no, it's all in the providence of God and it's all the destiny of this chosen nation. So even at that point, before the Constitution has been ratified, it's been weaponized in favor of just telling people they have to be part of something that morally and ethically they felt uncomfortable with.
6: So who are the real patriots of America's past?
7: You know, the irony is that the people who are doing most to improve this country are the people who've given up on it. You know, it's that they've given up on America, the America that they were taught, but they're actually improving it.
6: I'm Meghna Chakrabarty. Today on Point, is there a right and wrong way to love your country? Stay with us.
8: Live from NPR News, I'm Lakshmi Singh. At the G7 summit in France, senior Trump administration officials have unanimously read to reporters the entire war-ending memorandum of understanding the U.S. says it has with Iran. According to the framework, both sides agree to permanently stop military operations on all fronts and take measures to reopen the Strait of Hormuz. The officials say the U.S. agrees to lift its sanctions once a final deal is in place and both sides figure out what to do about Iran's stockpile of enriched uranium. They've got at least 60 days to negotiate a final agreement. Monitoring President Trump's remarks at the G7's conclusion, NPR's Greg Myrie says the president also addressed Iran regime change.
9: Trump said, as I wrote down here in my notes, he said, I didn't do this for regime change, but I think this is regime change. The first group of people were killed. The second group of people was killed. So we have a third group. So he, as he's been throughout, as he's been very fuzzy on this point, whether he wants regime change, whether there has been regime change.
8: NPR's Greg Myrie reporting. Faced with the highest inflation in more than 3 years, the Federal Reserve held its benchmark interest rates steady this afternoon. And Pierre Scott Horsley reports policymakers hinted their next move could be a rate hike.
10: President Trump is hoping that the new Fed chairman will oversee lower interest rates, but with a wartime spike in energy prices pushing inflation in the wrong direction, lower rates will have to wait. Updated forecasts from Fed policymakers show they no longer expect to cut their benchmark rate by a quarter percentage point this year, as they did in March. Instead, the average committee member is now projecting a quarter point rate increase. Consumer prices in May were up 4.2% from a year ago. That's the biggest annual increase since 2023. While gas prices have come down in recent weeks, they're still about a dollar a gallon higher than when the U.S. launched its war with Iran. Scott Horsley, NPR News, Washington.
8: The U.S. Department of Education says it is offloading one of its signature responsibilities to another federal agency. NPR's Corey Turner says protecting students' civil rights will gradually become the job of the Justice Department.
11: The Education Department's Office for Civil Rights, known as OCR, investigates discrimination in schools. On Tuesday, the Trump administration announced a partnership to move that work to the Department of Justice. OCR has been a prime target of efforts to dismantle the Education Department. Hundreds of attorneys there have been fired, then many were unfired but paid not to do their work, before finally returning to work as families' civil rights complaints mounted. Ken Marcus, who ran OCR during Trump's first term, said, quote, "If done right, this change could mark a critical step forward for students." But Catherine Lehman, who ran OCR under Presidents Obama and Biden, called the move a terrible idea. Corey Turner, NPR News.
8: This is NPR.
5: Thanks for choosing WVIK on this rainy afternoon, 2:04. I'm Jim O'Hara with WVIK News. The issue of data centers is heating up in a small Iowa community just south of Sioux City. Iowa Public Radio's Sheila Brummer reports.
12: People who live near the site of a potential data center near Salix told the Woodbury County supervisors they weren't notified when the town approved voluntary annexation of 900 acres in April. Last week, MidAmerican Energy confirmed the farmland is being evaluated for a potential data center site. Here's Supervisor Mark Nelson.
13: The county was blindsided as well, and so we're trying to create a process where people can help us dictate what happens to the rest of the county going forward.
12: The Woodbury County supervisors say they support a one-year moratorium on data centers to gather public input on an ordinance to regulate them. It will be on their agenda next week. Meanwhile, Salix would still need to rezone the property for the project to move forward. I'm Sheila Brummer, IPR News.
5: A traffic reminder, the Arsenal Government Bridge is closing for cleaning this Friday. The bridge will be inaccessible to pedestrians and vehicle traffic from 6:30 a.m. to 6:30 p.m. on Friday. In sports, the River Bandits play Wisconsin at Modern Woodman Park. First pitch at 6:30. WVIK weather, showers and thunderstorms today, high near 79. Overnight, mostly clear, slight chance of a shower, low 59. On Thursday, mostly sunny and a high near 75. Friday, that's Juneteenth, sunshine and up to 79. Looking to the weekend, mostly sunny Saturday, up to 83. A chance of rain on Sunday and a high of 77. 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
2: In 1852, Frederick Douglass spoke in Rochester, New York, and he started by praising the Declaration of Independence.
3: 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Why have you invited me here on the 4th of July? 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You may rejoice. 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

0: I'm Chris Boyd. Up next on Think, we have entered the era of heteropessimism.
1: It's the sense that the current cultural conditions around dating, romance, sex, if you are a straight person, are fundamentally flawed, and that there's something incompatible right now between men and women who, again, are otherwise straight and desire to be straight.
0: We'll talk about why so many straight single people are losing interest in dating, convinced they will never find a partner whose life goals align with theirs, and about why some heterosexual women find it a little cringe to want, let alone have, a boyfriend. Our conversation starts after a short break.
2: Should the government have a kill switch for AI? 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I'm Megan McCarty-Carino.
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2: Last week, the Trump administration ordered Anthropic to cut off access to its most advanced AI models, Mythos and the pared-down public version Fable, from foreign nationals due to reported security weaknesses in Fable's safeguards. In response, Anthropic shut them down for everyone, including the handful of companies that had been granted access to Mythos to shore up cybersecurity. One of those is Mozilla, which said Mythos identified about 270 bugs in its Firefox browser that had slipped through previous reviews. Mozilla Chief Technology Officer Rafi Krikorian says the government essentially hit a kill switch on the system.
4: The fight about Fable and whether it's dangerous or not is one that we should be having. But the real question that we now should be asking is, like, who gets to throw a switch like this? Like, who needs to disclose why that switch is being thrown? Should there be written reason? Should there be appeal? Should there be independent review? You know, I talk a lot about, when it comes to these AI intelligence systems, that we need to be owners and not renters. And I think this is like the biggest example of renting that I've ever seen, that, you know, a technology that I could be depending on, all of a sudden, by someone else's decision, is now being shut off and access being cut off worldwide.
2: I mean, do you think at a fundamental level, the government should have a kill switch, be able to kind of shut down a model that it deems a national security risk?
4: I'm not disagreeing with their ability to go do it. I think what I'm disagreeing with is there doesn't seem to be a plan. And so, yes, we should have these kill switches, but then the question is, what happens next? And also, why was the switch thrown in the first place? Like, do we have a right to understand what the actual bug was or what the actual jailbreak is that they're trying to fix?
2: What kinds of circumstances or processes would maybe make you more comfortable with something like that?
4: You know, the government, to their credit, has been talking about doing investments in making sure that technology like this is being exposed to banks, is being exposed to public utility systems. But I think it's more than just exposing them and showing what their bugs are, right? Like, the IT team that works in a public utility and IT team that works in a hospital, they're doing God's work, but frankly, they're just not equipped in order to deal with it. And so for me, if you're going to throw a switch like that, you need to have a plan of like, okay, but the defenders, we need to make sure that you're actually properly equipped to actually defend yourself at this moment. And then, like I mentioned before, having a sense of just a disclosure in order to let us know why you flipped the switch would be really useful. I mean, I can't help thinking, if I were one of the leaders in Anthropic right now, I'd have to be asking, like, how is this going to impact my IPO moving forward, right? So I think there are just all these ramifications to having cloak and daggers behind how this switch is being thrown, I think just hasn't been thought through.
2: Rafi Krikorian, CTO at Mozilla. Daniel Shin produced this episode. I'm Megan McCarty-Carino, and that's Marketplace Tech. This is APM.
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0: Dating is supposed to be fun. But lately, many straight single people seem more inclined to sign up for a root canal than another night out with someone who turns out not to be the one. Some women think all men are toxic. Some men think all women are spoiled and self-absorbed. Welcome to the age of heteropessimism. From KERA in Dallas, this is Think. I'm Chris Boyd. My guest is aware of rising distrust between single women and single men, but she insists there has never been a better time to pursue heterosexuality in America. Magdalene J. Taylor is a senior editor at Playboy. Her essay for the New York Times is titled, "There's Nothing Wrong with Wanting Men." Magdalene, welcome to Think.
1: Hi, thank you for having me.
0: If I understand this correctly, heteropessimism is not the sense that, like, somebody just hasn't found the right one as they are looking. It is the idea that the right one does not exist anywhere and we're a fool for even trying.
1: It's the sense that the current cultural conditions around dating, romance, sex, if you are a straight person, are fundamentally flawed and that there's something incompatible right now between men and women who, again, are otherwise straight and desire to be straight.
0: Why now in particular? I mean, there have always been, you know, conflicts between the sexes.
1: Of course, yes. It's definitely, as I said in the essay, a little bit more than the usual, you know, men are from Mars, women are from Venus type of, disconnect that's happening there. I suspect that right now it feels as though things are particularly tense. One, because there is a widening political divide between men and women. There's a widening educational and economic divide between men and women. But also, I think we are hyper-exposed to these sorts of divides through social media. And of course, the conditions through which we're supposed to meet each other now are also somewhat social media based. If we, you know, want to think about a dating app as being social media in itself. And all of that has just led to kind of a festering pool of negativity.
0: It is interesting that the dating apps were supposed to make everything easier, right? To give us a pool of people who, at the very least, were interested in dating, even if it turned out they didn't want to date us. And now it seems like people just cannot stop scrolling, stop looking for the next best thing.
1: Yes, that's absolutely true. And, you know, it's somewhat ironic that I recently published this New York Times essay because my previous one was specifically about how dating apps have become such a hindrance in the way that people meet today. It has sort of imposed the sense that we have this endless pool of romantic possibilities when for many of us that likely isn't the case. And were it to be the case, I think we would find ourselves quite overwhelmed with it. And so I think that's some of the sentiment that people are experiencing today.
0: You write about some young straight women finding it embarrassing to even want a boyfriend, let alone have one. What is it that people find so cringe about the kinds of relationships that it seems like humans have been pursuing for a very long time now?
1: Right. I do think maybe right now we're dealing with a little bit of fear of vulnerability, I think that, again, with everything being so social media focused, you know, our relationships are very visible to the outside world. And, you know, our most intimate selves are often available for public dissection and analysis. But also, I think for a lot of young women right now, it really comes down to that political gap between men and women that I mentioned. I think for some young women, wanting men is seen as a political failure and, you know, sort of a political crime against their fellow women because of this widening political divide between men and women.
0: Let's talk about that divide broadly speaking. And of course, there are exceptions to this, but young men are becoming more conservative and young women of dating age are becoming more liberal or remaining liberal.
1: Yes, that's correct. And the data generally shows that while young men have become more conservative in recent years, they are generally not any more conservative than, say, you know, men of previous generations. However, young women have become statistically far, far more liberal.
0: You cite a British study that found Gen Z men were more supportive of gender equality than older generations of men. It caught my attention because I've read reports that in the U.S., Gen Z men are more likely than older generations to support traditional roles within heterosexual relationships and to say gender equality has, and this is a quote, gone far enough already. Is there something weird about Americans?
1: Well, you know, I'm really dubious of all of these studies, and I think that there's so many ways that we can draw, you know, whatever conclusions we think fit our specific agendas. And there's many studies that, yeah, say that, you know, American men, young men in particular, are leaning more towards these traditional roles. And then there's some studies that suggest the opposite, or perhaps suggest that we are conflating American survey results with global survey results. You know, there's recently there were big headlines speaking to what you're referencing about, you know, young men believing, for example, that women should always obey their husbands. That specific survey was a global survey that included, you know, young men from Indonesia, from Thailand, from Turkey. And so I think sometimes we get wrapped up in these broader headlines and think they apply to us where they don't. But I do think that there is perhaps something uniquely American right now. And I think that the political divide that we've been speaking about really gets to the heart of that. I think that the current political climate of the United States has deeply drawn that divide.
0: You remind us here of the second wave feminist slogan, the personal is political. What was the original intention of that statement?
1: The original intention of that statement, as I've come to understand it, is to better help us reflect on the ways that, you know, broader political occurrences, the broader state of politics, the economy of society, that some of those things might be impacting our home life in ways that we don't realize. And that also perhaps the personal issues that we're experiencing at home, you know, for example, you know, in second wave feminism, you know, when many housewives, for example, were just beginning to understand, you know, the basics of feminism, they perhaps didn't have the language to see, you know, the ways that their subordination in the home was in fact reflective of the broader societal conditions of women writ large. And so through that, the statement, you know, the personal is political, was meant to form unity, to say that the problems that you are experiencing are in fact problems that other people are experiencing and have, you know, a political cause, and that perhaps women can work together to address some of these problems

0: otherwise often feel personal.
1: That all sounds pretty reasonable. How are people interpreting that statement now in ways that you think are, you know, go beyond the original intention?
0: Yeah, as I write in the essay, it feels as though the statement has come instead to reflect that your own personal life is of broader political consequence. That, for example, if you are a woman who has a boyfriend, you know, wants to get married, whatever else, that is a failure of your own politics, that your own, you know, personal relationship is of broader political consequence to the rest of the world. And I think that, you know, for most of us, that's a rather difficult way to orient our lives, to think that, you know, our relationships and our families and, you know, the course of our lives that we want to create for ourselves are of political consequence to other people. I think that puts a good deal of pressure on us.
1: I'm not an expert, but as I understand it, feminism has never required women to turn away from heterosexual relationships if that's what they want. It does encourage women not to define themselves in relation to those relationships. Is there some feminist call at this moment to pull away from heterosexuality?
0: Well, there is some history to there being a feminist call to pull away from heterosexuality. Second wave feminists like Andrea Dworkin, for example, very much saw, you know, straight women who, you know, actively pursued relationships with men as being somewhat of a political enemy. And so that is exactly kind of what I'm seeing today, though Andrea Dworkin was herself a very radical woman. The difference now is, I think that much of the call that we're seeing is coming from social media, coming from TikTok especially, to where the call is to separate from men, but not necessarily to build anything in that absence. Another aspect that of second wave feminism that relates here is, you know, they're were, you know, occasionally groups that called for, you know, women's separatist communities, just communities of exclusively women relying upon each other, you know, using each other for community and resources and basically trying to foster a life without men. What we're seeing today doesn't quite have that collaborative element. It is instead a bit more of a social media discontentment.
1: What specific complaints have you seen single women lodging about single men?
0: Well, you know, a lot of the complaints that I've heard, I would like to say, are often very reasonable. And I think, you know, many women who have ever dated have experienced negative things in the world of dating. But so right now specifically, what I often hear is a general disappointment in men's emotional availability, in men's willingness to commit. There is a great deal of suspicion that men will be able to adequately support women in the pursuit of their careers, particularly their pursuit of their careers while also having a family or managing a household. Good deal of suspicion that men will, you know, contribute to household labor, for example. And, you know, I think it all pulls together where men, you know, there's disappointment that men aren't texting back or planning dates in, you know, in a timely enough fashion. And then, of course, you know, you think about that and think, what type of father would this man be? And it all rounds itself up into a very fearful, suspicious attitude toward men. But then again, going to have to keep bringing it back to politics. There is a fear that men who are more conservative are deeply misogynistic and perhaps even pose

0: you know, a physical threat to women. And so, again, just a lot of fear and anxiety here surrounding both men's emotional, you know, lack of commitment, but also a suspicion of their political allegiances.
1: My guest, Magdalene J. Taylor, is a senior editor at Playboy. We're talking today about her essay for the New York Times, which is headlined, "There's Nothing Wrong with Wanting Men." We'll be right back.
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0: You're listening to Think. I'm Chris Boyd. Today we're talking about the trend of heteropessimism. My guest, Magdalene J. Taylor, is a senior editor at Playboy who wrote an essay about this for the New York Times titled, There's Nothing Wrong with Wanting Men. Magdalene, we should say this is not just unidirectional. It's not just women being concerned that men will not be good enough relationship partners. What are the specific complaints you're hearing men express about women?
1: Yeah, I think you're absolutely right. This is not one directional at all. And I think that part of why it feels one directional is because women are also constantly being exposed to content from men like Andrew Tate, who do actively espouse misogynistic attitudes. And so there's a rightful fear there that a lot of young men agree with that. But so in that exact same vein, a lot of men who perhaps listen to men like Andrew Tate, which I tend to believe is maybe fewer than we think, they are being sold this mentality that women are selfish, that they're hypergamous, which means that they are dating economically upward, and that women today are unwilling to date someone, you know, of normal economic social status. There's a good deal of suspicion of greed, of superficiality, and also just a general sense that women are very hostile to men.
0: So I'm not saying that we shouldn't be concerned about the manosphere. I will say, Magdalene, I'm a member of Gen X, a generation that, like, I think to generalize about us, we don't want to be influenced. And so I'm always a little skeptical of the idea that anyone who sees content by an influencer will sort of follow whatever they have to say like an automaton. Maybe you can speak to this from, are you Gen Z or millennial?
1: That's a great question. I am right on the cusp. Okay. I'm 29 years old, so depends on who you ask.
0: So what is your sense of just, you know, when you or any of your age cohort engage with influencer content, first of all, you must be aware that somebody's trying to convince you of something. I mean, what dictates how receptive you are to those messages?
1: Well, so I think right now with a lot of the kind of influencer content that women consume, there's a subtlety to it. You know, a lot of the women that we're watching online feel much closer to women that we could be friends with than, say, the influencer content that we imagine men, you know, of the manosphere are watching. Men of the manosphere, or men who watch manosphere content, I don't think look at somebody like Andrew Tate and see them as their friend. They see them far more as an aspirational figure. And I do think that accounts for a lot of the ways that women consume influencer content as well. But I do tend to agree that we are kind of overestimating the influence in particular of manosphere figures, and that right now, I think that a lot of young men, perhaps even, you know, middle school and high school age men, might be sort of repeating the things that they hear from these men. But I'm suspicious of how much that is how much of that is actually influencing their real lived attitudes towards women in the long term. I sort of have the sense that a lot of this is kind of juvenile edginess.
0: The thing about any relationship, in my experience, is that there are going to be trade-offs, right? There are going to be times when you're really well aligned with whoever your partner is, and times when you just feel like they don't understand you and you don't understand them. It occurred to me recently, something came through on my feed, and it was someone, a young woman who had set up her phone, was just sort of talking into the camera. There's a lot of this now. Like, if we go online, there's a lot of people talking to the audience of whoever might be out there, but really just speaking to a camera. There's no one there to talk back. So I wonder if people are not getting as much practice as they once would, even just talking to a platonic same-sex friend and having that person say, actually, I disagree.
1: I completely agree with that. I do think that one of the very influential factors about social media and the influencers that we're exposed to is that I do think it follows a very strong gender binary. I think that young men are not watching social media that involves women, at least not women speaking about, you know, their personal lives and experiences. And I don't think that young women are consuming that much male influencer type content either. And so I think a lot of us are kind of sitting in a feedback loop of our own, you know, gendered binary cultural norms right now.
0: Your regular job is editing at Playboy, a magazine that is, accurately or not, widely seen as celebrating the desires of a very specific kind of heterosexual man. Are there heteropessimists among Playboy subscribers, as far as you can tell?
1: That's a great question. I would say generally no, and especially not, you know, as the magazine, you know, as we're trying to cultivate the magazine for what it is today, we are really trying to celebrate the idea of pleasure for all. And that includes, you know, that includes pleasure for straight people right now, as, you know, as crazy as it seems to say, as crazy as it is to say at this moment that, you know, oh, Playboy magazine is celebrating pleasure for all, including pleasure for straight people, as if that even needs to
0: like
1: be
0: what
1: said.
0: What a breakthrough, right?
1: I know. But it really does include, you know, that straight men are, you know, that there's nothing wrong with straight men being attracted to women and vice versa. And yeah, again, it feels a little silly to have to continuously invoke that. But again, Playboy has for much of its history very much been about pleasure for all, even if that audience tends to skew straight men.
0: Have you observed a corresponding pessimism among people looking for same-sex or queer partners? Or is there like something specific about opposite-sex relationships that has convinced people relationships are not something to want?
1: Yeah, I think that's an excellent question. And, you know, my area of expertise as a writer is straight people. I'm a straight woman myself, and that's the audience that I am speaking to. And I think that's a bit of why this piece caused a bit of a stir is in, you know, the audience that I'm speaking to. From my understanding, a lot of the relationship problems that plague straight people are, you know, queer people are very much not exempt from these problems either, which I think is itself one of the issues of heteropessimism, is that it treats a lot of the, you know, contemporary ills of society as unique to straight people. And I think that's a rather divisive way of approaching these problems. But I do think that in queer relationships, there is a bit less of this, you know, the gendered divide. But there is still nevertheless, you know, issues of loneliness, of struggling to form meaningful long-term connections, of, you know, struggling to get off your phone and be in the real world. You know, these are problems that can impact anybody, regardless of their sexuality.
0: I do think it's interesting, despite all of the still existent headwinds in our culture against people in queer relationships, I'm fascinated by the research that says, like, same-sex couples do better with navigating, you know, decisions about who's going to take out the trash and who's going to wash the dishes, that sort of thing. There tends to be just more conversation as opposed to people falling into roles accidentally.
1: Yeah. And I think that is something that we, you know, that straight people can carry over and work on. And, you know, the data also suggests that it's something that those types of dynamics are improving in straight relationships, that there is, you know, there is now greater equality within relationships. And, you know, perhaps that those gains are something that, you know, we have the queer community to thank for. And so, you know, that's that is me trying to, you know, continuously impose my hetero-optimistic spin on things, is that we can find these, you know, these glimmers of hope everywhere, whether that's in straight relationships or not, in a way that I think is far more productive to our daily lives than heteropessimism.
0: How distinct is heteropessimism from, say, reluctance to make a long-term commitment to a romantic partner?
1: I would say it's quite distinct in that heteropessimism has itself become sort of its own political ideology, whereas, you know, reluctance to commit is more of, you know, a personal romantic inclination or lack thereof. Heteropessimism has, you know, developed a distinct language and ideology that is being dispersed online. I think that somebody being reluctant to commit to a long-term relationship is, again, maybe an example of a reason why other people are pessimistic about heterosexuality. But it itself, I think, doesn't convey this a fatalism per se about the possibilities of straightness writ large.
0: We'll note here that there is no mandate for any person, gay, straight, queer, non-binary, any category of, you know, looking for relationships and defining oneself. Nobody has to find a partner, but plenty of people seem to want one or used to. I mean, how does embracing heteropessimism reframe any person's failure to find a partner they're happy with?
1: Well, that's sort of my belief here, is that heteropessimism does not successfully reframe, you know, this the failure to find a partner, if we want to label it a failure, because I'm in complete agreement with you that nobody has to form a relationship. And there are plenty of people who simply have no desire to have a relationship. And that is perfectly okay. Hetero-optimism, by my book, is not about any sort of compulsory heterosexuality for people. But yeah, my issue in particular with heteropessimism is that it does not offer anything real in reframing ourselves towards a happier, fulfilling life. I do think maybe it's useful in that I think many women in particular have not quite been told that they are allowed to frame their lives without, you know, men and romance being at the center of it. You know, disengaging from men is, you know, at the center of a lot of heteropessimism right now. And you know, yeah, decentering men is often the word that is used. And I do think that that's, you know, that's a radical idea for a lot of women who have not been not been told of this before. But it's, you know, my question is just, okay, so we're decentering men. What are we centering instead? And I think that it's entirely possible for any woman to center, you know, her friends, her career, her family, whatever else, instead of men, and be completely happy and fulfilled. My suspicion with heteropessimism right now, though, is just that the only thing that it's really offering us to center ourselves on is animosity on the internet.
0: My guest is Magdalene J. Taylor. We're talking about her New York Times essay, "There's Nothing Wrong with Wanting Men." You're listening to Think. I'm Chris Boyd. Are people still hooking up, straight people? I mean, how does
1: sometimes,
0: okay, yeah, like how does this play into reported declines in the frequency with which single people with no commitments are engaging in sex?
1: Well, sex is on the decline for everybody, straight or otherwise, despite what we might, you know, culturally think. It is, I think, worse among straight young people right now, but this decline in sex is in the historic levels of how much sex people are having is down across the board. But, you know, for example, a third of men under 30 haven't had sex in the last year. And I have to imagine that heteropessimism from on both sides is a cause of this, whether it's men are anxious about their ability to find, you know, success in dating or just hooking up because of the heteropessimism that they're witnessing from women, or because men themselves are heteropessimists and have, you know, perhaps absorbed some of this manosphere ideology. In a lot of my work, I've spoken to men who have basically entirely given up on the prospect of trying to date at all, and have instead decided that, porn is sufficient fulfillment for them.
0: And it's everywhere. It's not hard to find. You don't even have to pay for it.
1: Exactly. I think that is such a unique element to today's romantic conditions, and I think is another reason why a lot of women are feeling heteropessimistic is because there is such an abundance of pornography everywhere, and it is of such cultural impact.
0: I mean, I came from a generation where it was just assumed that young people were driven by biology to, want to have sex on a regular basis. I wonder, though, if somehow the culture may have just changed and people no longer feel the pressure to live up to cultural stereotypes of how much sex they're supposed to want.
1: Sure. And I think that is also, a very optimistic attitude, that perhaps people are just, they're content where they are right now. But I have some concerns that that isn't entirely the case. And I think that a lot of the data that around young people's sense of loneliness, the rates at which they have depression and anxiety, the hours that they spend with friends has declined significantly over the last several years. And that is not just a COVID thing. I think that all of those other factors that would suggest that young people are not happy right now I have to imagine that there's a correlation between that and the decline in sex.
0: My guest, Magdalene J. Taylor, is senior editor at Playboy. We're talking about her New York Times essay, "There's Nothing Wrong with Wanting Men." We'll be right back.

0: Hey, it's Francis Lam, host of The Splendid Table. 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
3: You're listening to Think. I'm Chris Boyd. Today we're talking about heteropessimism, the trend in this country and perhaps elsewhere of young people to express no interest in heterosexual dating and to assume that it promises nothing but heartache and sadness. My guest, Magdalene J. Taylor, is a senior editor at Playboy, and she wrote an essay about this for the New York Times headlined, "There's Nothing Wrong with Wanting Men." I do have to wonder, based on the timing, Magdalene, if any of this current climate could be related to the retreat from constitutionally guaranteed reproductive rights for women.
4: Absolutely. Absolutely. That is a factor in why women are heteropessimistic and why there's real fear around heterosexuality in general right now. I think a lot of women see these, the clawing back of their reproductive rights and feel, further angered toward men who, largely voted for conservative politicians that made these changes occur. And then also feel, fearful that if they pursue heterosexuality, that they will not have reproductive freedoms in whatever the outcomes of that heterosexuality might be. And that is something that I'm in complete agreement with those concerns and completely understanding of. However, I do think that when we put a lot of this into a much broader historical perspective, that we continue to have unprecedented reproductive freedom and liberty of choice in dating and in sex that women of generations prior simply did not have, and that is even including the drawbacks that we have experienced in reproductive freedom in recent years.
3: I recognize that you are a writer and not a social scientist, but I wonder if you have a sense of like how good any particular romantic relationship has to be to deliver happiness. Does it have to be exceptionally a good match to deliver much benefit to people?
4: Well, that's something that I think we've maybe built up a little too much. I think that we have very high expectations of how much happiness we are supposed to derive from our partners. And I think that is also where a lot of this unhappiness has come from, that we're putting a lot of pressure on ourselves and the other people in our lives. And, from what I can gather, at least with the data that we have, is that, there's really this pervasive idea that single, unmarried, childless women are the happiest. But that is the result of an anecdote from one social scientist. The other concrete data that we have says that married women are in general happier than single women. And so that, that leads me to believe that in general, partnered people statistically have greater levels of happiness. And I can't exactly assess how much happiness and what that happiness is like and how they're able to lean on their partners and what they can glean from them. But it does lead me to believe that more happiness is found through partnership for many people, not for everybody, but for a good number of us. And, you know, another reason to be hetero-optimistic is that if we're not getting what we want from a partner, we have the freedom to leave our partners, to get divorces, to date other people, to date no people, whatever else. We're not bound to marriage in the way that women of the past have been.
3: Yeah, in making your case for hetero-optimism, you argue in no previous era have straight men and women dating people had more freedom. What kinds of liberty do people have today? I mean, you just mentioned some of them that they just didn't have in earlier generations.
4: Well, you know, this is the irony of coming back to the dating apps. I think that if we really want to put an optimistic perspective on it, which again, I have plenty of pessimistic attitudes about the dating apps myself. But you know, that offers something crazy. That offers something that humans have never had before. This way of, you know, quite literally like filtering and, I mean, shopping for partners. And I mean, I think that sounds like quite a gross way of looking at it. But previously, you know, the people that we dated, the people that we would get married to, it was a small pool of people that were, you know, the people in our church, the children of family friends, maybe the people that we went to high school with, maybe college, a bit of people that we, you know, met in the workplace. Now we're not confined to institutions to meet our partners. And there are upsides and downsides of that, of course, but we're not just restricted to, you know, who are the five available men around us when we're 18 years old that now we have to get married to and have children with. We can travel the world. We can go to college somewhere different. We can kind of build whatever life we desire and expose ourselves to whatever people we desire and build our lives from there. We're not bound to these institutions that were previously the primary ways that people coupled up and often had to, you know, stay with those partners, regardless of whether they were happy or not.
3: To go back for a minute to the manosphere and what many people interpret as the toxic form of masculinity that is highlighted there, what can we do about the highly visible cohort of young men who are sexually attracted to women, but also seem to dislike and distrust them as a category of human beings?
4: You know, this is kind of one of the areas that I have to resort to the platitudes of optimism, is that, you know, I really don't think that we can give up on a lot of these men. And I'm certainly not asking women to ignore those major manosphere red flags and date those guys anyway. But I think that, you know, I think that for women in particular, we're better off just kind of ignoring that pool of people. I think that there's various levels of success that we'll all have in doing that. But I generally think that we kind of need to, men and women alike, need to look at each other with like a little bit more good faith in their intentions, in their humanity, in the, you know, reality that we, most of us, do fundamentally want to, you know, couple up and care about somebody and love them. And that there's this loud vocal group of people who are telling us the complete opposite, but what are we going to do? Let them dictate our lives? I don't think so.
3: I'm curious about how much of this attitude, this heteropessimism that you're seeing, that many people are seeing, is performative. I'm thinking about the many times in my career when I've interviewed people who are pretty polemic on the page, pretty strident in the way they express their opinions. When you sit down to talk to them, in conversation, they might be more measured and sound more like anybody else who has an opinion, but not necessarily an unmovable opinion.
4: Yeah, I, again, as an optimist, I love to think that that's the case, that, you know, in reality, a lot of us are a bit more pliable and maybe even, you know, we're susceptible to the powers of love, even if we're mean and angry online. And so, yeah, I do agree, especially with the internet being such a foundational part of what heteropessimism is. Certainly, it's performative. It's so easy to be performative on the internet about anything. And, you know, when heteropessimism was first really coined as a term by the writer and academic Asa Saracen, he himself was writing that this is, it's largely a performative affectation, not itself a real commitment to not being straight. It's instead sort of just this. He specifically was referencing years back when there was like a Boston straight pride thing. A lot of other straight people who, you know, were rightfully disgusted by and embarrassed by this straight pride movement, we're doing sort of a performative disaffiliation with straightness by, you know, saying like, gosh, like I wish I wasn't straight, or, you know, or life would be so much easier if I weren't straight. But there's not necessarily a good deal of reality to those claims, and that brand of heteropessimism often didn't really actually yield any real lifestyle changes. But nevertheless, I do think that there is, you know, there's a material reality to people's anger and animosity on the internet, and it does breed real loneliness and antagonism between people. And I do think that it's generating a less happier society, even if it is all largely performative.
3: We're talking to writer Magdalene J. Taylor about her New York Times essay, "There's Nothing Wrong with Wanting Men." You're listening to Think. I'm Chris Boyd. You share in the piece, Magdalene, that you are a straight woman. We know now that you're 29. You do not identify as a heteropessimist, and you are in love. If you'll indulge a mildly personal question, before you met your guy, were you deliberately looking to fall in love?
4: Not at all. And I'm sort of a rare case of, you know, I fell in love when I was in college, which is absolutely the last thing that I thought would happen to me. I was expecting, you know, a roaring 20s, so to speak. I fell in love, and that's that. But I still, I had a very, kind of an excited attitude towards what the future of romance could bring me, nevertheless.
3: Does that make you an outlier in your social circle?
4: It's hard to say. You know, I feel as though I've fostered a community of people around me who, you know, even with their ups and downs in dating or whatever else, still feel a shared sense of optimism. And I do surprisingly have a good number of other friends within my age bracket, particularly people I went to college with, who are also in these happy long-term relationships. But it does certainly in New York City make me feel like an outlier to be getting married in my 20s at all is honestly a little bit of a rarity here.
3: If we all played some kind of role in starting the current iteration of the gender wars, what can we do to call a truce short of capitulating to the idea that the only way to make heterosexual relationships work is by reverting to these kind of narrow traditional gender roles?
4: Yeah, I think that we should emphasize that there's no requirement to lean into these traditional gender roles at all. That's that's the great thing about this moment, is that, you know, even with everything that has happened, like we've discussed with reproductive rights, with, you know, with a lot of the setbacks that queer people are facing, is that, you know, we do still have the individual choice to look at our lives from, you know, an optimist's perspective, and to try to, again, see the humanity in other people. And I think that, you know, if people want to be negative and be pessimistic about their lives, then that is completely their own personal right and their own decision. But I don't really see what's so good about that. And I think that we can lean in a little bit more to, you know, what freedoms we have at the moment, and try to enjoy that for what it is, even if that means, you know, we don't date anybody at all. If we do completely renounce ourselves from heterosexuality, who's telling us that we have to put a pessimistic spin on that too?
3: Magdalene J. Taylor is a senior editor at Playboy. Her recent essay for the New York Times is titled, "There's Nothing Wrong with Wanting Men." Magdalene, this has been really interesting. Thank you very much for making time to talk.
4: Thank you so much for having me.
3: Think is distributed by PRX, the Public Radio Exchange. 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Again, I'm Chris Boyd. Thanks for listening. Have a great day.

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4: This is Marketplace. I'm Kai Rizdal. It's a fair bet that most of you didn't think about this much today, but the U.S. dollar got a little bit stronger against a basket of global currencies on the open markets today. You didn't think about it much unless you're going to a place like this.
5: Did you want to buy or sell the pesos?
4: Tell me again, it's not a global economy. Foreign Currency Express, tucked into a hotel lobby in downtown Los Angeles, is one of those exchange counters you might visit if you're going overseas.
6: I got this business back in 1991.
4: That's Michelle White, and on the wall behind the counter and the bulletproof glass, she's made art out of the tools of her trade, cash money, as well as pictures of some of her celebrity customers.
6: You recognize this guy?
7: Oh, it's Lou Ferrigno, the Hulk.
6: Of course,
7: yeah.
6: Of course.
7: And obviously you.
4: Pretty much every transaction Michelle does here, even for the Hulk, involves U.S. dollars.
7: Does it matter for you whether the dollar is weak or strong?
6: Yes, we had to watch our market when dollar is weak or strong, so we know accordingly how to quote the rate and buy.
7: You must read the news, too, and because all the geopolitics now, and the war, and the trade wars, and the China, and the Europe, I mean...
6: We watch all of that because it does have a very strong influence on the market. If you don't cover yourself, you don't watch the market, you can lose your shirt.
4: Michelle literally wakes up thinking about exchange rates because that is her business. She trades currencies every single day. Most of us don't, in part because the United States has what is sometimes called the exorbitant privilege of having the most important currency on the planet.
6: If I go Asia, I bring dollar down there because everybody down in Asia, they want dollar. Even you go down to Mexico, sometimes they want dollar down there.
4: That international demand for dollars lets the U.S. government borrow more cheaply, it helps shelter the economy from global turbulence, and it gives the U.S. powerful geopolitical leverage. About 90% of all international transactions, think about that, 90% of all international deals have the dollar on one side. Close to 60% of the reserves held by foreign central banks are in dollar-denominated assets.
6: We are really right now supporting everybody, Asia, Europe, everybody. If we collapse, then what?
4: Then what is what we're going to tackle in the next couple of minutes. What would happen if the dollar wasn't the dollar? To be clear, it still is, but the world's relationship to it is changing, and it has been for decades. The dollar's share of foreign reserves has gone down, and we're in a moment right now where conversations about the dollar's role in the global economy are picking up. Some countries, Russia and China among them, have payment systems that avoid U.S. dollars. There are reports that ships have gotten through the Strait of Hormuz by paying fees to the Iranians in Chinese renminbi. So imagine with me for just a second what a world without U.S. dollar dominance might be like.
8: Well, it doesn't look radically different from where we are today, but I think it'll be different in important ways.
9: The global economy looks like more chaotic.
10: But it's not as if the world would suddenly come to an end.
4: Well, that's good. That was Maury Obstfeld. He's a senior fellow at the Peterson Institute for International Economics. Also Zoe Liu at the Council on Foreign Relations, and Jay Shambaugh, professor of economics and international affairs at George Washington University.

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1: This final note on the way out today, a word on nomenclature, or maybe it's honorifics, I don't know. You might have noticed that earlier in the program, I referred to the new guy at the Fed as Chairman Warsh. The convention for the past two incumbents, Yellen and Powell, has been chair. But Warsh's biography on the Fed's website says chairman. So chairman here it shall be. Our media production team includes Brian Allison, John Foki, Montana Johnson, Drew Jostad, Gary O'Keefe, and Charlton Thorpe. Alex Simpson is the manager of media production. And I'm Kai Rizdahl. We will see you tomorrow, everybody. This is APM.
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1: 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I'm Elsa Chang.
2: And I'm Scott Detrow. More than 30,000 U.S. military veterans are homeless, though that number has gone down in the past decade, according to government data. The Trump administration has promised new housing for vets, but President Trump has also issued

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0: The ocean that traveled from the Western Pacific and that is now soaking the coast of South America.
1: Fournier says the latest predictions show a 63% chance that a major El Niño will develop in the next couple of months. Some are already calling it a Godzilla El Niño, possibly the most intense on record.
0: El Niño is happening on top of a lot of human-caused warming already. A lot of the impacts are on steroids.
1: That could wreak havoc on the global food supply, on top of the economic disruption already caused by the war with Iran. Peru has the world's largest anchovy catch, supplying around 40% of the world's fish meal, a key input for animal feed, but the government has just suspended the fishery to prevent the anchovy population collapsing. There are hardly any fish, says Martel Ventura, an angler on this Lima beach, who has spent hours here without catching anything. The fish prefer colder water, he says. More hot water rising to the surface of the Pacific would transfer more energy into the atmosphere. That could mean drought in Australia and parts of Asia, flooding here in Peru, and heavier winter rains across parts of the United States. That will benefit some farmers, but could wipe out others' harvests. For NPR News, this is Simeon Tagle in Lima, Peru.
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1: This is All Things Considered from NPR News. I'm Elsa Chang.
2: And I'm Scott Detrow. The Federal Reserve has a new chairman, and Kevin Warsh has his work cut out for him. Warsh met with reporters for the first time this afternoon after the central bank decided to hold its benchmark interest rate steady. The move comes as soaring energy prices have pushed inflation to its highest level in more than 3 years. NPR's Scott Horsley joins me now. Hey, Scott.
3: Good to be with you.
2: So President Trump picked Kevin Warsh to lead the Fed in hopes that he would push for lower interest rates. What happened?
3: The war happened, and the resulting spike in energy prices has forced Fed policymakers to rethink their outlook. You know, consumer prices in May were up 4.2% from a year ago, so rate cuts are off the table for now. And Kevin Warsh sounded every bit the inflation fighter when he addressed reporters for the first time today.
4: Persistently high prices are a burden for the American people.